Well, that is the Marky Blue Rick Latina Project. Brand new album, Blue Eyed Soul, Crazy Without You. And you are riding on the big blue train, the Blue Light Central. I'm Mark Drenick. Really like the sound of that. It is so evocative of a lot of music that I love. And so I do believe that is going to guide this train as we move forward. Glad you guys are with us.

0: Oh, I cannot remember the last time the light played anything from Harold Melvin and the Blue Notes, but you just heard Nobody Could Take Your Place. Started off with Joan Osborne from Breakfast in Bed, Sarah's Smile, great cover of that, and then, of course, Daryl Hall and John Oates with She's Gone. Harold Melvin and the Blue Notes once, Harold Melvin and the Blue Notes twice. I'm going to play another tune because it may be a long time till I do again. You are riding on the Big Blue Train, the Blue Light Central.
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You know how to make me. You make me feel so good. Lead singing second baritone, Mr. Gilbert Sanders, y'all. You. Baritone lead singing, Mr. Bill Spradley, ladies and gentlemen.

It is not what you say, it's what you do. Sister Monica, at the top of the set, nobody could take your place, Harold Melvin and the Blue Notes, because apparently, per Harold Melvin, you really do know what you're doing. Sexual healing on the same topic, Marvin Gaye, obviously, many of you would recognize that. And then Leave Your Hat On, a great take on that tune from Vanessa Collier from Heart on the Line. What is Love? We heard Earl Gaines from the different feelings of blues and soul, and wrapping up with Sister Monica. You are riding on the big blue train, the Blue Light Central. Got ourselves another 15 minutes or so to the ride, so right back to the music we go.

Dragon one time, Mr. John Bird, the Junk Man. And on the tenor sax, Mr. Eric DeFade. How about it for Eric? Easy. See, baby. Honey, I don't know what it is you got. But whatever it is, without it, I'm a lonely, lonely, lonely, lonely, lonely man. Yes, I am. Oh.

I'm done here. Wait a minute. Now, I got one especially for the fellas out there tonight. Fellas, let me hear you say, hey! Fellas, let me hear you say, hey! Listen carefully. Goes like this. It says, girl, I thought I had your mind right. Now, sometimes you can think you have somebody's mind right, and then you find out that you're wrong. Can I get a witness out there tonight? Oh, girl, thought I had your mind right. Oh, baby. See, because this is what you led me to believe, oh girl. Right now, seem like I'm the one who's uptight, uptight.

I'm gonna do one more, then I'm gonna leave it alone, all right? Now, this song I'm singing tonight, Can I Change My Mind? As you know, I've been singing it for many years, and if you've never listened to the lyrics, it's about this fellow that leaves home temporarily one night because of some disturbance, and he's gone for 5 long weeks. He realizes he made a big mistake, and the things that seemed important back then don't seem so important anymore, and he decides he wants to go back to the place where he used to live. Has that ever happened to anybody? Raise your hands. I'm sorry, I forgot where I was. This is Annapolis, Maryland, right? I sang this song in Pittsburgh last week. Everybody raise their hands. Well, now this has happened to me on one or two occasions. I'm not going to go into all the details, but when you leave home temporarily, on the day you leave, your mind is filled with all sorts of wild and exotic ideas. You're thinking about things like independence, excitement, adventure, variety. 5 long weeks later, you're thinking about hot water, electricity, nutrition, personal hygiene. And on the day you leave home, you'll feel like Wilson Pickett. 5 weeks go by, you feel like Barry Manilow. So you go on back to that place where you used to live and where you want to live again. And when you get there, you don't want to come on too strong because you tried that last week and she had papers on you and the law got involved and everything. So when you get there, you want to knock on the door very gingerly. And when she opens the door, you say something like this. You say, oh. And then you get into that deep soulful thing and you say, oh. Oh.

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Oh, but just like black magic, baby.

From the album 50 Plus Years of Soul, that is Billy Price. And Can I Change My Mind? Is it something you got? You've been riding on the Big Blue Train, the Blue Light Central. I hope you've enjoyed this one. I've enjoyed bringing it to you, and I hope you'll join us again next time when the Big Blue Train will roll again. Till then, for the Catfish Woman, Railroad Tie, the Maxell Kid, and the rest of the crew, I'm Mark Drenick.

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3: With dangerous heat settling into northwest Arkansas, the city of Fayetteville is reminding residents to take precautions. The city's warm weather response provides cooling shelters and other resources when temperatures or the heat index reach 100 degrees or higher. Officials also urge people to stay hydrated, check on vulnerable neighbors, and never leave children or pets in parked vehicles. Animal Services is also reminding pet owners to protect animals from extreme heat and hot pavement. More information is available on the city of Fayetteville's website.

0: From the Shenango River, Pacifica Radio, and WBDY at the Bundy Museum of History and Art in beautiful downtown Binghamton, New York, I'm Andrew Bemis, and this, my friends, is the Shenango Sessions, where we feature world-class performers recorded live in small rooms and other intimate venues. Today, we will stretch the boundaries of that definition just a bit. This is certainly a world-class performer. The venue is not the smallest, nor is it the most intimate, but I don't believe we'll be disappointed nonetheless. Our featured performer today is the Ukrainian classical guitarist Marko Topchi, and it's sponsored by the Guitar Foundation of America, the Classical Guitar Society of Upstate New York, and our local Binghamton organization, Together for Ukraine. This concert was recorded at the Trinity Memorial Episcopal Church in Binghamton. I wasn't able to get the microphones quite as close as I might have liked, so there's more room noise than usual. Also, it's a big room. You'll hear horns and cars going by and people coughing, things like that. But that's all part of live recordings, right? So, without further ado, let's give a warm Shenango Sessions welcome to Marko Topchi.
1: Thank you so much to Stefan Vasilko and his wife, Carol, and to Christina Zavirucha, and to the organization Together for Ukraine for supporting this noble cause. I am extremely happy that not only I'm playing my personal GFA tour, because this is going to be a huge concert tour for winning a competition, the most important in the world for classical guitar, but also that it's going to be a fundraiser for my home country and the country that is standing right now against a very powerful and dangerous enemy. Thank you so much for coming. I would like to begin my program with a composition by Frederick Hend, Undercurrents. It has been the set composition for the Guitar Foundation of America competition last year in New York. And it's going to be the first number for tonight's concert. Thank you so much.

I am still thinking if to play the two next compositions together, because both of them are about one composer. The next piece that I would like to play is Arnaud Dumont, homage to Maurice Ravel. Maurice Ravel is a so-called impressionist composer of the beginning of the 20th century, country France, iconic composer for the piano, for the orchestras. You probably know his Bolero. World-famous piece performed millions of times. He has a beautiful composition called Sonatina for piano, and when I was a student, I used to listen to it and fall asleep and sleep to the piece. I have made an arrangement of the first movement of this composition because it got stuck in my head and something told me that it is possible to make it playable on the classical guitar. I'm mixing things up. That was supposed to be the next piece, the actual Sonatina. And then the first piece was supposed to be Arnaud Dumont, a French composer who has written a piece that is dedicated to Maurice Ravel. It really captures the essence of the composer, because in reality, pianist composers, they use a huge variety of sounds, and every composer has their own pattern, which describes them as a composer, like an algorithm of composition. And that composer, Arnaud Dumont, he really successfully captured this interesting aquarelle, watercolor essence of Maurice Ravel. So, Arnaud Dumont, homage to Maurice Ravel, and Maurice Ravel, Sonatina, first movement, arranged by me.

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If you'd like more information on his tour dates, you can always visit guitarfoundation.org and look up events. You can also go to facebook.com and look up Marko Topci, MarkoTopci. I'm Andrew Bemis, and this is the Shenango Sessions.

Agustín Barrios, a Paraguayan composer, who to me is like a Chopin for the piano. To me, Agustín Barrios is the Chopin of the guitar because he has composed a lot of waltzes, mazurkas, and everything that really reflects, it kind of bounces off from Frédéric Chopin for me. His composition, beautiful composition, is called Un sueño en la floresta, A Dream in the Forest, in a forest.

The whole term classical guitar to me is combines a lot of actually very different style. So the piece that I just performed is from the 20th century, which doesn't necessarily belong to the epoch of classicism in music in general and in the guitar music as well. Classicism belongs rather to the 18th century. With the guitar, it's a little bit later, but more or less 18th, 19th century. So the next composer whose music I'm going to play is an Italian composer, Mauro Giuliani, who was very well connected with a lot of works by Rossini, for example. He has wrote six Rossinianas after Rossini. He was very much inspired by his own, I would say, not only colleagues, not only his fellow Italian composers, but also by the music, of course, of that time. He connected it within himself as well, within his art. So the next very concentrated piece of music by Mauro Giuliani is called Six Variations on an Austrian Theme

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I am Andrew Bemis, and today we are featuring the Ukrainian classical guitarist Marko Topchi, winner of the 2023 International Concert Artist Competition, sponsored by the Guitar Foundation of America. 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For more information about these performances, you can always visit guitarfoundation.org and click events. You can also find Marko online at Facebook, M-A-R-K-O. T-O-P-C-H-double-I. That's Marko Topchi. Now let's continue with the show.

another pinnacle of guitar composition artistry. The next composition, the next piece, Joaquin Rodrigo, Toccata, has become really a wildfire in terms of how impressive the piece is and how it just absorbs and captivates the minds of people. I, of course, immediately saw value in this piece. I was attracted by its strong dramaticism, just to find out eventually and later that this is a piece that just turns heads. And it definitely has been a huge part of my competition and practice journey. And just to believe that this is supposedly the second only composition for the guitar that Joaquin Rodrigo has written. He was a multi-instrumental composer, but mainly a guitar composer. So just to think that this is the second piece that he has created for the guitar is kind of doesn't feel very real. So the one before last piece is Joaquin Rodrigo, Toccata.

now my favorite traditional ending after toccata. I have already paired those up some time ago. It is Johann Sebastian Bach, Preludio Choral, Ich ruf zu dir, I call to you, Herr Jesu Christus. My arrangement.

Well, I hate to say it, my friends, but we are once again coming to the end of one more hour of live performance recordings from small rooms and other intimate venues here on the Shenango Sessions. I've been your host, Andrew Bemis, and I thank you so much for joining me. I hope you've enjoyed it as much as I have. I'd also like to thank the Pacifica Network for sharing this program far and wide. And of course, I would also like to thank Marco Tocci for letting me share his recordings with you. I stretched the limits of our definition of the Shenango Sessions a bit today because the venue was neither terribly small nor intimate, but the concert performer was certainly world-class, and that was Marco Tocci, winner of the 2023 International Concert Artist Competition sponsored by the Guitar Foundation of America. You can find out more about that at guitarfoundation.org and click events. You can also find Marco online on Facebook, MarkoTocci. That is Marco Tocci. Thanks also to the Trinity Memorial Episcopal Church that hosted this program and also to the people who helped record it. This concert was sponsored by the Classical Guitar Society of Upstate New York, the local Binghamton organization, Together for Ukraine, and of course, the Guitar Foundation of America. 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

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This week, the Rabbit and I celebrate a rockin' 4th of July, because remember, America is a tune and it must be sung together. So let's boom, crack, whistle, pop, and light up the night on this 4th of July week.

You just heard U.S. Blues, Grateful Dead, Back in the USA, MC5, Living in America, James Brown, Living in the USA, Steve Miller Band, and we opened with R.O.C.K. in the USA, John Cougar Mellencamp. A few artist facts. In 1964, on July 4th, I Get Around becomes the first U.S. number one single for the Beach Boys. And in 1966, the Beatles, on July 4th, were booed by fans at the airport in Manila, Philippines, after they failed to make a private appearance before President Marcos. In 1969, Grand Funk Railroad performs at the Atlantic Pop Festival in Hampton, Georgia. Capitol Record executives see the band at the show and later sign them to a record deal. So let's continue with this Independence Day celebration.

0: That was the Kinks with Catch Me Now, I'm Falling. This land is your land, Counting Crows. Born in the USA, Bruce Springsteen, Calling America, ELO, and Tom Petty, American Girl. Some more artist packs from 1970. On July 4th, the three-day Atlanta Pop Festival opens at Middle Georgia Raceway in Byron, Georgia, in front of a crowd of 200,000 people. Jimi Hendrix played his feedback-filled version of the Star Spangled Banner. And 2 days later, Georgia Governor Lester Maddox says he will seek legislation to ban all rock festivals in the state. Also on July 4th in 1974, despite the fact they have a number 4 song in the U.S. with Ricky Don't Lose That Number and a current platinum album with Pretzel Logic, Steely Dan's Walter Becker and Donald Fagen played their final gig together in Santa Monica, California, and they would not tour again for the next 18 years. We'll be closing our show with Parties in the USA, Jonathan Richman, America, Neil Diamond, America, Simon and Garfunkel, and, of course, we'll end with the Star Spangled Banner, Jimi Hendrix. This has been Dawn at Night, feeding your head and celebrating Independence Day. See you next week.
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My name is Mike. Once again, it's time for 2 hours of the best rock, the best new wave music you've ever heard. Ladies and gentlemen, the Black Lodge is on the air. Just got done listening to Bob Geldof and the Boomtown Rats, going back to 1981 with a song which was a favorite during the early days of MTV, Up All Night. Since his days as the leader of the Boomtown Rats, Sir Bob Geldof has done quite a lot. The major thing he did was pretty much organize the entire Live Aid deal back in 1985. He also was extremely memorable in Pink Floyd's The Wall movie, where he played the character of Pink. And we started the show off tonight, top of the hour, Roxy Music, one of Britain's best from the 70s, with their sole top 40 hit that they had here in the U.S., Love is the Drug. Of course, Roxy Music were very popular in Europe, and of course, England, where they had plenty of top 10 hits. Here in the States, they had a cult following. And I am Mike. This is the Black Lodge, giving you 2 hours of the best rock, the best new wave music you've ever heard. I got some Christa Berg coming up for you. I got The Fix. Right now, here's The Police on KPSQ.

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KPSQ, community radio for Fayetteville, Arkansas. Mike here. Thursday night, the Black Lodge. 2 hours of the best rock, the best new wave music you've ever heard. You just got done hearing some classic new wave from The Fix, going back to 1982 with the track Red Skies. Red Skies received a lot of airplay at rock radio in early 1983, and the video was shown a lot on the glory days of MTV. And before that, also from 83, Christa Berg, a man who would find tremendous success in 1987 with the beautiful ballad The Lady in Red. However, his first single was a rock hit. You heard Don't Pay the Ferryman back there. And Christa Berg didn't pay the ferryman. And that song, however, was kind of a hit in the summer of 1983 at rock radio. And we started that set of Black Lodge rock off back there with The Police, going back to their 1981 album Ghost in the Machine with the track Hungry for You. You know, if you ever want to hear anything here on the Black Lodge, feel free to give me a call in the studio, 479-966-4667. 479-966-4667. I've been doing this show now for about 8 years here on KPSQ, and it has been totally fun the entire 8 years. Actually, it's more like, it's probably been about 7, I think. Of course, originally this show was on another radio station in town about 20 years ago. The original version of the Black Lodge. Got some good stuff coming up for you from Yes. Right now, here's one of the best ska bands of the late 70s, early 80s, The Specials. On KPSQ's Black Lodge.

KPSQ's Black Lodge. Yes, there, going back to 1983's 90125 with Changes. Playing on that track, John Anderson, vocals, Trevor Rabin, vocals, lead guitar, the late, great Chris Squire on bass, background vocals, Tony Kaye on keyboards, and the late, great Alan White on drums. Released in late November of 1983, 90125 put Yes back in the spotlight after they had broken up 2 years earlier, following 1980's Drama album, which did not feature John Anderson. Instead, Trevor Horn came in and did vocals on that album, who was in the Buggles, him and his buddy Jeff Downs on keyboards. Trevor Horn, however, came back to produce 90125. The album was a hit. It gave Yes a surprise number one with the track Owner of a Lonely Heart in early 1984. The album 90125 received heavy amounts of airplay at rock radio during that time. And before that, from the UK, The Specials with A Message to You, Rudy. Released in the fall of 1979, that track hit the top 10 in the UK. In early 1980, The Specials came to the US, where they did quite a memorable performance on Saturday Night Live. They were never that big here in the States, but they did have a cult following mainly on the West Coast. And I am Mike, and this is the Black Lodge. If you want to hear some great reggae music, you need to be listening tomorrow morning to the Caribbean Pulse with the one and only DJ Hot Eye. If you want some classic reggae music, be listening Saturday morning for the Reggae Roadblock with the one and only Brother Mosha. And if you ever want to check out the schedule here at KPSQ, when all the shows air on our station, you've got to get to our website, kpsq.org. And our schedule is on there, our on-air schedule, and you can find out when all of your shows come on that you want to hear here at Community Radio KPSQ. Got some music from the Stones coming up for you. Gonna play some Loverboy. That's right. Some Loverboy coming up. And now here's a man who got his start as the lead singer of Genesis. Peter Gabriel, Games Without Frontiers on the Black Lodge.

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Led Zeppelin on the Black Lodge there. Going back to 1975's Physical Graffiti double set with In My Time of Dying. Playing on that track, Robert Plant, lead vocals, Jimmy Page, electric guitar, John Paul Jones, bass guitar, and the late, great John Bonham on drums. Released in the spring of 1975, the double album Physical Graffiti hit number one worldwide. Zeppelin celebrated by going on a massive U.S. tour, which pretty much took up most of the early part of the year for the band. The tour concluded with a week of shows in London at Earl's Court in May of that year. Many rock historians say that Zeppelin's live shows at Earl's Court in May of 1975 were possibly the best concerts that the group ever played. It would be the last time that the band played together, the original Led Zeppelin, in London. And before that, you heard Rainbow, Man on the Silver Mountain, off of the 1975 album Ritchie Blackmore's Rainbow. Of course, Ritchie Blackmore, he was the lead guitarist for Deep Purple. He quit the group in 1974 and formed the band Rainbow. Vocals on that track, a man who would later go on to become one of the greatest heavy metal singers of all time, the late, great Ronnie James Dio. We also heard Blue Oyster Cult back there, going back to 71 with Cities on Flame with Rock and Roll. Take It Easy on Me, a hit from early 82 on the rock chart from the Australian group Little River Band. We heard Loverboy back there, When It's Over, The Stones. Going back to 81's Tattoo You with Little TNA. Keith Richards handling vocals on that track. And we started that set of Black Lodge rock off way back there with Peter Gabriel. Going back to 1980 with a track that featured Kate Bush on background vocals and Phil Collins on drums, Games Without Frontiers. And a good evening to you, ladies and gentlemen. 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My name is Mike. It's time for hour number two of 2 hours of the best rock, the best new wave music you've ever heard. Ladies and gentlemen, the Black Lodge rolls on with Devo.

KPSQ's Black Lodge, Ozzy there, Over the Mountain, the late great Randy Rhodes on guitar. Before that, Don Felder, going back to 81 also, with Heavy Metal Taking a Ride. And we started that set of Black Lodge rock off with Devo, going back to 1980's Freedom of Choice album with Gates of Steel.

And I am Mike, broadcasting live from the third floor of the Graduate Hotel here in beautiful downtown Fayetteville, giving you 2 hours of the best rock, the best new wave music you've ever heard. This is the Black Lodge, and if you want to hear some great psychedelic rock in the late 60s, some great hippie-era classic rock deep cuts, you want to check out Feed Your Head Friday nights here at KPSQ 9 to 10. Take a trip down the rabbit hole with DJ Dawn. It's Feed Your Head Friday nights, 9 to 10 here on KPSQ. Got some Bowie coming up for you, some Genesis. Gonna try to get some Zappa in there. Right now, it's Rush and the Camera Eye.

KPSQ's Black Lodge. The Police there wrapping things up tonight with Darkness. Before that, live Genesis Ripples. You heard David Bowie with Cat People and Rush with the Camera Eye. I am Mike. That's it. I'm done. I'm out of here. Until next week, good night, everybody, and bye-bye out there.

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0: 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I'm Silver West, and tonight we focus on a state that is on my mind often, California.
1: Greetings, loved ones. Let's take a journey.

We're back. Tonight on the sleeper car, we're headed west. Silver West, that is. And that is me. My heart and mind are on the trail to California tonight, in lieu of, you know, being raptured into heaven. And if you're listening to this, I have to assume that you're in the same boat as I am. So come with me tonight. As a consolation prize, let's imagine ourselves over in the Golden State. Tonight's music will feature exclusively songs that at least say California in the title and largely regard it as their primary topic. And in the interest of organizing things, I have set us up so that the first roughly half of the show will be more in the vein of westerns, some more acoustic-y music, and then the second half will be POV, you're dying of hedonism somewhere near LA. On that note, I'm thrilled to have you all with me tonight, again, in lieu of being raptured, and I am going to say, if you would like to call in, our question of the night is, why were you left behind? Let me know why you think you didn't make the cut. I'm very curious to hear this, but we'll dive back into some music, and then I'll be back with you. We're going to open up with California Dreamin' by the Mamas and the Papas.

And we're back. Listeners, passengers, friends of all ages, shapes, sizes, and really every demographic except for those who did get taken by our Lord today, I am very sorry, for I have neglected to tell you that it is a charming 71 degrees in Fayetteville. And I further must apologize because I do not know anything about the weather in California, any part of California, that I could share with you right now. But if I had to hazard a guess, I think I would assume that there's probably a wildfire happening somewhere. So on that note, I see. I've broken a microphone. Well, the good news is that I'm a very talented mechanic and I've fixed the microphone. California represents many things to many people. For one thing, I would say that California represents a desire to travel for me. It represents extraordinary nature, coexisting alongside an unfathomable cost of living. It represents, you know, vapid Hollywood people standing alongside, like, the most insufferable political science majors on the planet. It represents a few good law schools. It represents Pepperdine, which is a university that I'm told is a party school, but also seems to have a total ban on partying and fun. And all of that being said, I would say that California symbolizes one thing above all else, and that is the movie Lady Bird. Now, passengers, you may or may not know about me. I watched the movie Lady Bird for the first time this year, sometime in the spring. As a capacity of my job, when I was running a queer group on campus. Now, I know what you're thinking. A radio host on a community radio station running a queer group? How original. And you're right. Many things about me are stereotypical and can be predicted, and that's okay. That's called being consistent in your brand. But I watched Lady Bird, and I thought to myself, this is a movie that I like a lot, but if I had watched it when it was first available, I would have really identified with it and thought to myself, I am correct about all of my opinions, and I kind of am of the opinion that Lady Bird is kind of a show, I don't know, it's a movie that's meant to tell you that you are not always correct about your opinions and to encourage you to be nuanced in your feelings about your parents. So if you have nothing else that you can take away from the sleeper car's journey tonight, I would say maybe consider calling your mom. I would say to call your dad, but on average I would say that gay people and dads, ugh. A little bit more complicated, so let's start with your mom. Keep it on easy mode. So that being said, next little roundup of songs, we're going to dip into the more modern. We're going to dip into what California represents to the world, which is, of course, hedonism. We'll touch a little bit on positive aspects. We'll touch a little bit on negative aspects. We'll include a song that I'm sure you are all waiting for by Chapel Roan. And in the end, really, I hope that the lineup of music tonight really paints a picture for you that helps you understand what California can mean to you. That's all from me for now, passengers, but stay seated, wear your seatbelts, and if you take a look at your left, you might see an elk. It's kind of the time of year for that.

0: That last one was California Kids by Weezer. Would it really be a journey on the sleeper car if I didn't play Weezer? Yes, I actually haven't ever played Weezer before, but at the same time, it would be disappointing in a way I feel if we missed out on that opportunity together. Now, I am quite pleased to report that we actually do have someone calling in tonight, hopefully from California. Let's find out together, shall we? Caller? Maybe. Maybe that wasn't true.
1: So...
0: God, is that you? Wait, oh my god, late stage rapture. It's only like, I don't know, 3 p.m. in New Zealand.
1: So my name... I'm hearing some weird things going on, but I'm just going to speak. My name is Alyssa.
0: Hi, Alyssa.
1: I am unfortunately not from California.
0: Fuck.
1: And I'm not from California. I'm from our very own Fayetteville, Arkansas. So.
0: Well, I suppose that's all right. Alyssa. Thank you for calling in tonight. How are you feeling? How are you doing? What's going on in your life?
1: So, I'm fine. Don't ask me that because I don't really know either what's going on. I'm just here. And I'm just trying to get through the day, every day. Which I don't feel like is life, but we're doing it.
0: I'm at peace with that, personally. I like that answer.
1: Yeah. Your question of the day, why didn't the rapture get you?
0: Yeah, I'm curious. Why do you think you were left behind?
1: So, I am queer. So well, actually, let me just say, I don't think that's a valid reason.
0: He's fluid!
1: Maybe I'll say more that I did lie to my mom this week. Sorry, Mom.
0: Gasp.
1: Yeah, and then I also have stolen from Sonic, the corporation.
0: Oh my god, that's so cunt of you. I did that once.
1: Yeah, so like maybe that's what did it, but honestly, it's really just like my parents didn't get taken either, so like...
0: A household problem. Do you think it's that you're a twin? Do you think it's... Because that's kind of a mark of the devil, I feel.
1: Being a twin?
0: Yeah.
1: No.
0: And a girl-boy twin, nonetheless. Ugh. God.
1: No.
0: As an adult of 22 years of age, a boy-girl twin in 2025.
1: It's really so funny because he is like me, but like... different font. Like, it's really like we are the same person, but we had different paths of life. And honestly, I love Kai's to death, my twin, by the way. I have opinions about him and his lifestyle.
0: Well,
1: and I can say freely because he won't be listening to this.
0: That's true. To my knowledge, Kaius was raptured.
1: Oh. Well,
0: that's
1: sure
0: what they're saying
1: not.
0: In the streets.
1: Who's going to take care of the 12 dogs?
0: Well, yeah, that will be a bit of a challenge. Well, and no, it was very tragic because I heard actually. So I was dining at America's Establishment Penguin Ed's.
1: Right.
0: I did, in fact, I saw it happen because there was this beam of white light that came through the ceiling and it started drawing him up towards the ceiling. But as we all know, the one power that is greater than God is ceilings. And he was stuck on the ceiling for a really long time. It's kind of like when you see like an animal get hit by a car and you just kind of have to like sit and watch and it's kind of like really uncomfortable. But he did he did wiggle his way out of a window and, you know, he shot up to the heavens and he said, I'm going home. And can I be honest? I think that's the first time I've ever heard him speak.
1: Yeah, he's an enigma. He is a little elusive. I will say happy for him. And funny you say that because I haven't really heard from him in the past day.
0: That makes all of us.
1: And if anyone's if anyone was going to be raptured, it would be him, because that man has not a bad bone in his body, and it really does harm him societally. But, like, maybe for God, like, it works.
0: Yeah, I would say that the divine is famously a bit of a sadist, so maybe maybe he's like a modern Job.
1: Modern Job, exactly. And I may or may not be texting him to just make sure. You know, what if the rapture did happen and he was taken? Like,
0: well, you know, it's funny you say that. I was actually talking earlier today to my friend Kat. Longtime passengers on the train may know Kat as the root of many of my problems. And I love Kat too. But I was telling her, I was kind of giggling on my way home from work because it occurred to me that I actually don't know that I would know if anyone got raptured, because I don't think anyone I know was going to be a candidate.
1: Right. I'm sure not.
0: I mean, I'm obviously not. I'm pretty sure it's like Genesis 2, thou shalt not host a radio show. So, that was, you know, I was out of the running from the get-go. And that's honestly long before we get into the, like, you know, the incidents of what would have happened between me and a man in Omaha, Nebraska.
1: Right. What about that Trader Joe's man?
0: Or in the woods of Little Rock with a Trader Joe's employee, or in the woods of Omaha, Nebraska with a Trader Joe's employee, or really quite a few places, actually, that are either woods or Trader Joe's employees. It's kind of a bit of an overlap in my life.
1: Exactly. And, I'm so sorry. This man is calling me.
0: Oh my God, he's real. And you know what you could actually do if you really wanted to, is if he called you as a normal person, you could actually merge him onto this call.
1: No, not this man.
0: Oh my God. Wait a minute. Is this the slut that's texting you? Oh my God. So important. passengers, there is a slut. There is a villainous slut, obviously left behind from the rapture, who has been pursuing Alyssa like a bear in heat.
1: Yeah, so if you want to, like, if I could request a song, maybe, or, like, I don't know.
0: Yeah, what would you like to hear? We can get you off the phone so that you can focus on the slut.
1: So, I know it's already probably on the queue based on the... If we could just push, like, California by Chapel Roan up the queue?
0: Yeah, I very theoretically could do that.
1: For sure.
0: I'm going to be honest, I'm not going to do that, only because it is the closer of the night. It is our last song tonight.
1: Okay, well, that's...
0: Song tonight.
1: Okay, well, that's so true. I will take that.
0: Well, you know, just because all of these songs

0: your host is anti-slut.
1: Yeah.
0: And you know, actually, speaking of sluts, I will say, passengers, it is to my greatest chagrin to report that I actually, the next song on our list is a bit lengthy, but I actually didn't have it on the list originally, and it's kind of only on the list because of the intervention of another gay person, which is honestly, I suppose, not shocking to hear, but it is actually the overseeing ever-present judge who critiques everyone who calls in on the show who requested this. So the next song that we'll roll into so that Aliska can get back to slut management, I'm not even going to tell you what it is, you'll know what it is, but I'll just, as a little hint, let me get into character. Alyssa, make a bell noise. Oh my god, thank you for coming in. Your room is ready. Here are your keys. Do you see where
1: thank
0: I'm going
1: you.
0: With this? Do you see where I'm going with this? Here are your keys. You know, check-in can happen right now, and don't even worry about checking out. Don't even worry about checking out. Yes, that's right, listeners. Fans of Hedonism, Overzealous Guitars, California, or Birds of Prey, as a category, will be thrilled to hear that next up is Hotel California. Bye, Alyssa.

The Hotel California. You may or may not be aware, but the sleeper car and the station in which it lives is actually in a hotel of its own, called The Graduate. Yes, passengers, as I speak to you, conducting this train that we are all riding, I'm actually also, metaphysically speaking, seated inside a hotel. The hotel just off the square of Fayetteville, Arkansas, which is, mysteriously, plaid. You may be wondering why plaid, and to that I have to say, girl, I don't know. I didn't make that choice. I would never have made that choice. You can trust me on that. Now, all of that being said, you are probably, if not certainly, wondering why I was not raptured, aside from the radio host thing, which I assure you I would have slipped by on a technicality for. And the truth of the matter, as much as I hate to admit it, really it all goes back to when I was a kid. So when I was six, I was enrolled in sort of a summer care type program where basically the entire point of it was some parents have kids that are just kind of the worst and are too much. And my parents thought to themselves, we have one of those. And so they sent me to the library. And this worked very well for a very long time because I really liked to read, and they could leave me there for many hours unattended, and I would sit in the Fayetteville Public Library. I would sit in one of those three bay windows that used to be themed in the themes of the multiple elements, and I would read book after book, stacks upon stacks of books. But here's the trouble, passengers. My parents believed that many types of the books that I wanted to read were going to send me to hell. And the problem with this, of course, it's very interesting. They abandoned this idea when they got older because I guess it's just exhausting identifying all the different things that are allegedly sinful. But I wasn't able to check out books. And my parents explicitly said, do not check out books that have any of these themes. And the themes were things like witchcraft or magic as a category. And that's really quite an interesting ask for a child, I would say, but the trouble was that as a kid, I was both rather contentious by nature, and I also very genuinely, in an earnest sense, did not understand that you were supposed to draw logical conclusions from the information that you had. I operated under the belief that adults thought that they were so smart, and that they would tell you everything that they meant, and everything that you needed to know. And that if you had identified an exception to something that they had said, that that was actually an okay thing to pursue because they would have covered it if they cared to. Really, in many ways, that's a failure on the part of the adults. I would say that if your entire brand is convincing kids that you are all-knowing and should always be trusted, you should probably back that up by knowing things. But I digress. Ultimately, the problem, the reason that I think I'm being raptured, is that in the late, late, long, long ago year of, what would that be? That would be 2008, maybe 2009. In the summer of 2009, I left the Fayetteville Public Library with probably a whole set of the Harry Potter books, and I took them home with me, and then I didn't read them because I was afraid I would get caught, so I threw them into the woods behind my house, and I assumed they had to replace them. And I have to carry that cross, and that's what's weighing me down and keeping me from going to heaven. On that note, there's really only one more opinion to share about California. It's the one that matters most in this world, and I think you know what it is. Chapel Roan is here to say what we all have to say to California. Get me the fuck out of this place. This is Silver West, signing off. Sleep well, passengers.

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6: 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Coming up next.
7: The Beatles are great. Bobby and me says so. 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
8: 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I don't care what anybody thinks. I love the Beatles for them, and I'll always love them. Even when I'm 105 and an old grandmother, I love them. 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
9: 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I mean, I have to move around. I can't stand still. I've tried it, and I can't do it.
10: Now, I wanted to say to Elvis Presley and the country that this is a real, decent, fine boy.
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0: I can never get too much of too much from Elvis. Recorded on September 2nd, 1956 in Hollywood. It would be released on January 4th, 1957. Elvis performed the song on national television 2 days after its release during his third and final appearance on The Ed Sullivan Show. It was the famous episode in which Elvis was only shown from the waist up. Can you imagine that? Too Much hit number one on Billboard's Best Sellers in Stores chart, also number one on Most Played in Jukeboxes. Scotty Moore plays an incredible guitar solo on Too Much.
1: Thank you very much.
0: Before that, we started the show off with the Beatles with Can't Buy Me Love from March of 1964. The song was featured in their first movie, A Hard Day's Night. On April 4th, 1964, the Beatles had the top five positions on Billboard's Hot 100 with Can't Buy Me Love at the number one spot. My name is Steve Chelmsford. I'd like to welcome you to another episode of The Mop Tops and the King, an hour of Beatles and Elvis music with some fun surprises in between. Today's episode is number 760, and I hope you enjoy today's show. Let's head back to November of 1967. Here are the Beatles with a song written by Paul McCartney. This song also hit number one, Hello Goodbye.

the cold wind blows in the ghetto. And his hunger burns. So he starts to roam the streets at night, and he learns how to steal, and he learns.

0: a message song from Elvis from the spring of 1969, In the Ghetto. It was written by Mac Davis. It hit number one in several countries around the world, including in the USA on the Cashbox singles chart. Number three on the Hot 100 was part of Elvis's resurgence. His career was on an upswing. Actually, it was on fire.
1: Thank you very much.
0: My name is Steve Chelmsford. You're listening to The Mop Tops and The King from Chelmsford, USA.
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3: What are you doing this for?
4: We're doing this for peace and basically to show that the world is, you know, going astray in its thinking.
3: What are you doing?
4: We are getting wet in a shower because basically we talked it over, Chastity and myself, and we came to the conclusion that civilization was nothing more than an effective sewage system. And so by the use of plumbing, we hope to demonstrate this to the world.
0: There is another reason why we do the show. We're trying to spread a little joy and happiness to the entire world, one listener at a time, through the music of Elvis and the Beatles.
5: Thank you very much.
0: It's time now for some 3 degrees separation of Elvis and the Beatles. One of the first bands the Beatles signed to their new record label, Apple, was the band Badfinger. And back in the day, I remember as a kid, some people were saying Badfinger was going to be the next Beatles. Here they are from November of 1970 with one of their top 10 hits, No Matter What.

0: Bad Finger, from November of 1970, with No Matter What, written by Pete Ham. Pete sings the lead. It was produced by longtime Beatle roadie and associate Mal Evans. It's all part of our 3 degrees separation of Elvis and the Beatles. My name is Steve Chelmsford. You're listening to The Mop Tops and the King. It's time now to venture south to the great state of Texas to visit with our very dear friend, Priscilla Rose of Texas, with this week's Spotlight on Elvis.
1: This is Priscilla Rose of Texas with this week's Spotlight on Elvis. In September 1956, Elvis recorded the songs for his second album, and among those was a ballad written by Jerry Lieber and Mike Stoller called Love Me. The album was released on October 19th, and Love Me peaked at number 2 on the Billboard Top 100 in the U.S., the first time Billboard had a song on the charts that had not been released as a single. So, no, Love Me was not a single with the intention of avoiding confusion with another song and soon-to-be movie with a very similar title, Love Me Tender. Elvis sang Love Me with the Jordanaires on The Ed Sullivan Show in October 1956, and the song went on to regularly appear in his set lists, and Elvis performed it both at the 68 Comeback and Aloha from Hawaii concert. While I was preparing this spotlight, I learned that Love Me was written by Lieber and Stoller as a spoof, poking fun at popular themes from country music at the time. It was first recorded by R&B duo Willie and Ruth in 1954, followed by several other artists, including Jimmy Rogers Snow in 1955. If you listen to those other recordings, you can kinda hear a tongue-in-cheek vibe. Whether you interpret Elvis's version as a spoof or as a soulful expression, it's such a great song. I'm Priscilla Rose of Texas, and this has been Spotlight on Elvis.
2: Tree

0: The Beatles with Nowhere Man. The song hit number 3 on the Hot 100, number 1 in Canada and Australia. Written by John Lennon, the song features some very lovely three-part harmony from John, Paul, and George. Before that, we heard from Elvis from 1956 with his, I'm going to say soulful, rendition of Love Me, written by Lieber and Stoller. Again, many thanks to Priscilla Rose of Texas for her spotlight on Elvis. We love her, and we're so lucky to have her on the show.
1: Thank you. You're beautiful.
0: Here's Elvis from 1974 covering Chuck Berry with Promised Land.
2: Elvis Presley, last time we talked to you, the Hornets were able to get a touchdown, but now I see you're up here rooting for these Memphis Southmen. You might bring them back.
3: Well, you know, I was rooting for the Southmen, but the Hornets are really playing a great game, though.
2: They're really a good ball club, Elvis. Yeah. How often do you get a chance to get out and see? I know you're awfully busy.
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1: From March of 1959, Elvis with Now and Then, There's a Fool Such as I. He was covering Hank Snow. The song hit number 2 on Billboard's Hot 100, number 1 in the UK. It was released while Elvis was away, serving in the US Army stationed in Germany. Before that, we heard from the Beatles from their 1968 White Album with Dear Prudence, a song written by John Lennon while he was in India in the Himalayas. The song was influenced by Prudence Farrow, sister of actress Mia Farrow. Paul plays drums on the track. My name is Steve Chelmsford. 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If you would like more information about the show, you could always check out our website, themoptopsandtheking.com. 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Here's Paul McCartney from 1984 with No More Lonely Nights. I can-

former Beatle, Paul McCartney, from 1984, with No More Lonely Nights. It was featured in his movie, Give My Regards to Broad Street. The song hit number 6 on Billboard's Hot 100. I'm Steve Chelmsford. 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

0: pox. And Elvis was coming through town, and all the newspapers were talking about this new kind of music and the movement that went along with it. And I watched this guy and heard him, and the thing that I got from him is you have to do it your own way. You have to be true to yourself. You can't copy anybody. And it was a lesson that stayed with me my entire life. It was something I really, really got, and I'm grateful to Elvis for.
1: That was the great John Denver talking about Elvis and how Elvis had a significant influence on John's career. Here is John Denver from 1971 with Take Me Home, Country Roads. Almost.

0: John Denver from 1971 with Take Me Home, Country Roads. It's all part of our 3 degrees separation of Elvis and the Beatles. Yes, John Denver was a fan, like all of us. Elvis had a tremendous influence on John Denver's career. They also have some other things in common. They both recorded for the same record label, RCA, and after Elvis's death, many members of Elvis's 70s band played with John Denver, including James Burton, Ronnie Tutt, Glenn Hardin, and Jerry Schiff. Before that, we heard from Elvis live on stage at Madison Square Garden on June 10th, 1972, with his cover of Proud Mary.
1: Hi there, this is Judy from Cape Town in South Africa. 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
4: Yes, this is Dave Edwards, and I've got just 60 seconds to tell you a little more about the four lads from Liverpool, England. The concert for Bangladesh, held in New York in 1971, was organised by George Harrison and Ravi Shankar. In 1978, Cynthia Lennon published a memoir entitled A Twist of Lennon, dedicated to

0: Memory of John Lennon by Yoko Ono, the Imagine Peace Tower, a white stone monument with the words Imagine Peace inscribed in 24 languages, is located near Reykjavik in Iceland. In 1985, Michael Jackson bought the Beatles song catalogue rights for an estimated $47 million. George Harrison married Patti Boyd in 1966, but the marriage ended in divorce in 1977. And that's it from this particular Beatles Minute.
1: That was the Beatles Minute
2: with Dave Edwards.

0: Eleanor Rigby from The Beatles from 1966. The song hit number one in the UK, number 11 on the Hot 100. Written by Paul. Paul sings the lead. John and George provide harmony vocals. Beatles producer George Martin arranged and conducted the double string quartet for the song. Beautiful. My name is Steve Chelmsford. I'd like to thank you for joining me today on the Mop Tops and the King. I hope you've enjoyed today's show. Special thanks to Priscilla Rose of Texas, Dave Edwards, and all the stations that carry the show. Thank you very much. But most of all, thank you. We'll see you next week. Bye-bye.
1: Hey, hello, everybody. I'm Dusty Bender.
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0: I didn't know what was happening, so I looked up at my friend Terry and said, "Did you hear that? 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He said, "No."
1: You're going to love this. 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

The undead are my allies. The night is my domain. And the dark, dank tomb my dwelling place. I feast on human blood. Maybe yours. So beware. Beware.

Good evening, you are tuned to the Night Train Cocktail Lounge, riding the rails back into the past, kicking up the dust into the dusk, listening to sounds from back when. I'm your host, Brian Manley. Thank you so much for being here. Join me again for this journey we take down the tracks every week. If you're new, welcome. Let me tell you what we've been listening to so far. The Bo Brummels ended that with Oh Lonesome Me, 1965, off their album Introducing the Bo Brummels. Some spaghetti western themes in there with Guido and Maurizio De Angelis doing To the Adventure. We had the Embers in there with I'm Going Surfing. The Video Theater Orchestra performing the theme song to the 1970s comedy television show Soap. Tony Bennett singing The Shadow of Your Smile. MGM Studio Orchestra with a song called Bachelor in Paradise. And Alvino Ray started everything off with his version of Night Train. Night Train Cocktail Lounge. I'm going to get back into the music. Going to do that with Claudine Longet. Claudine Longet passed away on May 14th. Just quick background if you don't know. French singer and actor and model. Footnote, famously convicted in 1977 of negligent homicide for shooting her boyfriend, skier Spider Sabic. I think her albums are really interesting, and so I'm going to play one that, I mean, I've had this album forever. This is from the 1967 album Claudine. Here's Claudine Longet on the Night Train Cocktail Lounge.

held one of the lawmen who 5 days earlier had been struck down by a trolley car. Because of the poverty of his drinking to a pauper's bed in a charity clinic. In his youth, he had been a lover of clothes, good food, and good conversation. But as he grew older, he dedicated himself to his architecture. And finally, he dedicated his architecture to the building of a great church.

0: Queen from 1974 off the Queen 2 album. Two tracks we heard, Nevermore and the Fairy Fellers' Masterstroke. Always innuendo, I think. I just read too many innuendos in Queen's music. Loretta Lynn in there with We've Come a Long Way, Baby. Dirty Words doing Why. And we start everything off with Pat Thomas and Mari Jada with I Need More from his album Coming Home. This is the Night Train Cocktail Lounge. I'm your host, Brian Manley. I appreciate you being here. I'm going to get back into the music with some positivity. This is Liberace.
1: Thank you. I'm very happy to be back with all you nice people again. And if you're wondering why I'm smiling so much right now, it's just because I'm trying to get in the mood for my first number. And I have an idea it'll make you smile, too.

ended that with the Argentine Típica Orchestra doing Old Maid Tango. We had... We had Piero Umilani doing Chaser. Connie Francis with Never Before. And Liberace started everything off with Start the Day with a Smile. This has been the Night Train Cocktail Lounge. Thank you so much for tuning in. I'll be back next week. Hope you're healthy, happy, safe, and sane. I am going to leave you with a track recommended to me by my friend Sarah T. So we're going to close the show out with just the briefest sampling of some Mike Oldfield from the Omadhon album. Everybody have a great week.

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1: In celebration of being on the Blue Note label for 10 years and in celebration of the 60th anniversary of the label, Bruce Lundball invited pianist Benny Green to do a catalog of Blue Note music. I'm David Bassey. Benny Green joined by Russell Malone and Christian McBride. These are soulful days. Soulful days indeed. These are soulful days.

Benny Green on Blue Note Records in 1999. These are Soulful Days, the title cut to the album. Taylor Eisty, the pianist, recorded Bong Wo Lee, My Singing Fingers, as the album, with Lucas Curtis at the bass and Kendrick Scott playing the drums.

classical piano prodigy in Seoul, Korea, and in the States, a jazz pianist, Bongwol Lee, Sungchung Piano.

0: The Polya Suite from pianist Ron DeSalvio and flautist Bart Plateau. The two of them together on the song entitled Basilicata. Bart Plateau, the musical and life partner of Mina Figueroa. I spoke with Mina recently. Let's listen.
1: And you're from, is it Azerbaijan? Is that how you say it?
2: That's right.
1: Azerbaijan.
2: I'm originally, yes, that's what where I was born and brought up as a classical musician, classical pianist, although I was writing since I was very small. And later on, I studied jazz at a conservatory in Rotterdam, in the Netherlands.
1: Yeah.
2: And then I went on exchange program to Boston, Berklee College.
1: Yeah. Now, you started playing when you were two? Started playing the piano when you were two? And how did you do that? Over your head? I mean, did you sit on someone's lap or something? I mean, you had to be tiny.
2: Well, I was a big baby. I was a big child. I started talking and walking pretty early.
1: Yeah.
2: And we had a piano. I just kind of, I think I was always a very curious child. So I had to, you know, check everything out around me. And I was, you know, my mother, she did not play professionally piano, but she could play. I mean, everybody in the family could play an instrument.
1: Right.
2: But not professionally. I'm the only professional musician. My mother was a doctor. And I don't know, did I hear her play or did I just discover piano? I saw a thing that interested me. And I simply, as far as I know from my parents, started to, you know, first with the notes and then try to imitate whatever I could hear on radio and TV. And that's, you know, within a half year, I would already play all these little melodies I could hear on the simple things on the radio, TV. When I was three, I started composing because I wanted to express myself in a music way. I always felt that that can describe better than words.

I see people marching, protesting. They are very angry. They are very upset. Kids are crying.

Michael Pedersen at the soprano this time from December of 2016, and Johnny Valentino's composition by itself, Johnny on the guitar, Michael on the tenor and the soprano saxophones. Preceding that, the one that comes from Spin Cycle, Nevermind, composed by Tom Christensen, the tenor and soprano player in Spin Cycle. Nevermind from the album Spin Cycle, Pete McCann, Phil Palumbi, and Scott Newman, all in the band. Hey, let's go out west. Let's get wild. Sonny Rollins, Way Out West, from March the 7th, 1957. Ray Brown, Shelly Mann, and Come

0: Sonny Rollins from Way Out West and the song Come Gone, and then Bill Frisell from a 2018 album called Music Is, and a short one called Think About It. Bill at the, well, guitar and other things, Lee Townsend produced the album. Music Is, Bill Frisell on OK Records. You know, you can find long-form interviews at davidbasse.com.
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0: Thanks for joining me here on Jazz with David Basse. In the spring of 1974, George Benson was having growing pains at his label of CTI. Bad Benson may have been a reproachful adjective from a benign father to a rebellious favorite son. Here's a song called Full Compass, the album Bad Benson, George Benson at the guitar.

A seasoned pianist and composer, David Hazeltine is also known for making uncanny choices when picking other folks' material to arrange. I'm David Bassey. David Hazeltine on a Smoke Sessions recording with Ron Carter Bass and Al Foster's chosen Cabin in the Sky from the 1940 Broadway play and the 1943 movie starring Lena Horne and Louis Armstrong, Cabin in the Sky from The Time Is Now.

A lush reading of the Broadway favorite Cabin in the Sky. David Hazeltine at the piano, Al Foster drums, and Ron Carter at the bass. The Time Is Now is the album. Ron Carter, now with Houston Person.

0: Gentle Rain. Ron Carter at the bass, Houston Person. Preceding that, Cabin in the Sky, David Hazeltine, and Ron Carter. And if you're around at the top of the hour, George Benson, Bad Benson, Ron Carter.
1: The gentleman is a dope.

Absolutely nobody's stumbling on the Lenny White composition, Stumbling. Lenny at the drums with George Colligan piano, Steve Wilson on the saxophone, and Buster Williams on the bass, and Buster Williams and Something More, the band, the album Audacity. Preceding that, Gabe Davis on the bass, and young bassist from Los Angeles, accompanying Cheryl Benteen and Mark Winkler with Eastern Standard Time, The Gentleman is a Dope, is the title of the song, and a feature for Cheryl Benteen and Gabe Davis. Let's listen to one from the Joneses. Hank Jones at the piano, covering his brother's beautiful A Child is Born.

Dominic Farinacci, preceded by Hank Jones covering Thad Jones. Dominic Farinacci's short stories out in June of 2016, and the song entitled Parlor Song, written by Larry Goldings.

from September 16, 1969, Illinois Jacquet, with Wenton Kelly, Tiny Grimes, Buster Williams, and Oliver Jackson, and the Galloping Latin, the title of the song, with Tiny Grimes playing the guitar, and Buster Williams, at a very young age, hanging out with giants of jazz from the 40s in 1969. Well, here's one from 2003. Comes from a Detroit saxophonist of great merit and his quartet, Kenny Garrett.

Music produced in September of 2015 for release on a LP and then re-released on compact disc in 2018, remixed in June of 2018, Ben Allison at the bass, Steve Cardenas at the guitar, and Ted Nash at the clarinet and tenor saxophone, Bimini, Jim Hall's composition. This is the music of Jim Hall and Jimmy Giuffre, and it's called Quiet Revolution. Preceding that, Kenny Garrett's quartet from 2003 and the album Standard of Language, produced by Marcus Miller, Standard of Language on Warner Brothers Records, and the song, What Is This Thing Called Love? And opening up this set of music, Illinois Jacquette, tenor saxophone, from 1969.

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2: Thanks for joining me here on Jazz with David Bassey. Detroit violinist Regina Carter is a competent performer and an inquisitive person. On Southern Comfort, the Detroit native continues her investigation of her family history, which stems from West Africa, Finland, Eastern Europe, and the United States. Carter began this journey on her 2012 album, Reverse Thread, which was a reimagined celebration of traditional African music. Through a blend of folk songs, spirituals, she interprets her roots through the modern lens on Southern Comfort. Says Carter, "I wanted to hear the music that my ancestors heard. Southern Comfort is a musical journey tracing my father's roots in the American South."

7 of the 9 recordings on the album Dedication, a 2017 release for saxophonist Steve Schlegel, are original compositions. I'm David Bassey. With a long and illustrious career in the jazz world, Niner is a song that's dedicated to bassist Steve Swallow, whom Schlegel played with in Carla Bley's band years ago.

Dedication is the album from Steve Slagle. The song Niner, a nickname given to him by bassist Steve Swallow. This one features Bill Stewart and Dave Stryker, Scott Colley, and Lawrence Fields. Here's one from Cellar Live Records, live at Van Gelder's with Ben Patterson at the B3 organ, Ed Cherry guitar, and Jason Tiemann drums. The song, Easy Time. It's a Louis Belson composition.

A little bit of a live audience in the Van Gelder studio. Easy Time with Ben Patterson at the B3 organ, Jason Cheeman, and Ed Cherry. Preceding that, Steve Schlegel and his composition, Niner.

Jocelyn Medina, Common Ground, in an album dedicated to a resilient life force that she felt in the people of India, which rejuvenated her spirit and musical identity. Common Ground with the song Two, But Not Two. Pete McCann at the guitars, Art Hirahara on the piano, Evan Greger bass, Mark Ferber drums, Samir Chatterjee on the tabla, and Steve Gorn on the bansuri flutes. Well, let's go up to Canada, shall we? Alto Gusto, P.J. Perry at the alto, with John Mayer piano, Steve Wallace bass, Quincy Davis drums. Recorded at Yardbird Suite in Alberta, Edmonton to be exact, May of 2017. And the song, After the Morning, a composition of John Hicks.

Thank you.

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0: Lights and a Little Big Band, Oscar Pettiford, and the album called Deep Passion. They were going in a new direction for sure. In 1956 and 1957, Nika's Tempo, the Gigi Grice composition from Oscar Pettiford.
1: And following that, the Corey Weitz Little Big Band.
0: Park Avenue Petite, a Benny Golson composition. Let's listen now to Kim Park and his song, Hemispheres, Bob Bowman. Playing the bass, John Arbour at the piano.

composer and alto saxophonist Kim Park. Hemispheres is the song. John R. Burr at the piano. Bob Bowman at the bass. Todd Strait playing the drums. And it comes from an album called Thunderhorn.

0: 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This is KPSQLP Fayetteville, 97.3 FM. With dangerous heat settling into northwest Arkansas, the city of Fayetteville is reminding residents to take precautions. The city's warm weather response provides cooling shelters and other resources when temperatures or the heat index reach 100 degrees or higher. Officials also urge people to stay hydrated, check on vulnerable neighbors, and never leave children or pets in parked vehicles. Animal Services is also reminding pet owners to protect animals from extreme heat and hot pavement. More information is available on the city of Fayetteville's website.
1: More and more, critics are calling Trump the most corrupt president ever. 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

0: Every Saturday, get your full dose of Indigenous tunes with Larry Kay. 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
1: Welcome to 2026 Talks, where we're following our democracy in historic times.
2: That should be controlled by the United States, not by Denmark. And with all the money we spend to help them with Russia, we could remove all of our soldiers out of Europe.
1: At the NATO summit, President Donald Trump is again feuding with Europe over control of Greenland, the share of their GDP spent on the military, and what he describes as a lack of support for America's war with Iran. After that country struck a tanker in the Strait of Hormuz, the U.S. hit sites in Iran and again banned Tehran from exporting crude. Oil prices rose on the news. The White House is again also threatening to withhold anti-terrorism funds from states that do not agree to its drastic voting restrictions. The administration argues they're needed to stop non-citizen voting, but a recent survey of the 2 million names on Utah's rolls found a single confirmed non-citizen registered who had not actually voted. Maryland lawmakers will hold an August special session to consider whether to put a constitutional amendment before voters to allow the state to redraw congressional districts for 2028. Blue state legislators previously opposed Democratic Governor Wes Moore's push for redistricting, but they say that's changed since the Supreme Court decision weakening the Voting Rights Act, which triggered GOP redistricting across the South. Some Nebraskans want to force state lawmakers to respect laws passed by ballot initiative. Legislators have pushed back against voter-approved measures on medical marijuana, minimum wage increases, paid sick leave, and labor protections. Respect Nebraska voters submitted nearly 200,000 signatures for a constitutional amendment, raising the bar for the state house to override such measures. Al Davis is a former state senator and a leader of the group.
3: The problem we face is that lawmakers have been far too quick to override or undermine our votes. The bar needs to be higher. It needs to show more respect to the voters, especially given the immense effort it takes to qualify for the ballot.
1: Democratic Maine Senate nominee Graham Platner has pulled his ads from broadcast, and he may end his campaign after being accused of rape. Former supporters, including Vermont Progressive Senator Bernie Sanders, are calling on him to stand down. Troy Jackson, a Platner ally, former candidate for governor, and labor leader, has filed to replace him. While birthright citizenship remains the law, some mixed-status families remain in limbo, especially as the White House ends temporary protective status for hundreds of thousands. M is a citizen who asked not to be named because her mother is a TPS recipient from El Salvador. She says changes to the program could also force her to leave.
4: My mom migrated here for an American dream, to prosper, while I'm just migrating technically just to be out of this administration's way. It's not fair to me. Any other American child here doesn't have to worry about their parents' deportation.
1: Florida Republican Governor Ron DeSantis' Stop Woke Act may be dead after an appeals court ruling. The bill would restrict how race and gender are taught in Florida colleges and universities, but was found to violate the First Amendment of professors. The decision calls the bill, quote, dystopian and a breathtaking assertion of power. I'm Simone Perez for Pacifica Network and Public News Service. 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
6: Welcome to Talk World Radio, a half-hour discussion of politics as if the people mattered. I'm David Swanson. This week on Talk World Radio, we are talking about what's happening in Venezuela politically and in terms of the earthquakes that have created such a disaster there. Our guest speaking with us from Venezuela is Latin America organizer for World Beyond War, Gabriel Aguirre. 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
7: Yeah, hi, David. Hi, everyone. Thanks once again for inviting me to this radio show.
6: So for people who haven't been able to follow closely what has happened in Venezuela with the earthquakes and since the earthquakes, and what happened to you when the earthquakes hit?
7: Yeah, sure. Well, first of all, once again, thank you for inviting me to this important radio show, which has become in the last months and the last years an important space to discuss of the great interest of the peace movements or around the world. Perhaps some of you who frequently listen to your show radio know that on June 24, two earthquakes struck Venezuela on after the other, just 39 seconds apart, but it set 7 on the Richter scale. The impact was truly tremendous. This earthquake occurred on a not working date in Venezuela. Holiday was this day. So many people were at home resting. Of course, Venezuela is not a country where this kind of natural phenomenon occur as frequently as in the other countries in the region, such as Chile, or in other parts of the world, such as Japan. But highly seismic countries where there is preparedness for this kind of natural events, you know. So, David, I must tell you that when this happening, my wife, I had to rush down through the stairs of our building, terrified that the completely unstable building wall collapsed. I endured my food in the process, which thankfully is better now. But it's what heartbreaking to encounter neighbors with terrified expressions, weeping uncontrollable over what that had occurred. Our building remained standing with only a few minor cracks. But from then on, we begin to learn that other areas had been significantly affected. One of them was La Guaira, located on the northern coast of the country, home of the main airport and the country's main port, which David and I had the opportunity to visit the last round when we was in Venezuela on the peace missions. My t-shirt is for these missions in Venezuela. More than 230 buildings in that place were affected. They simply collapsed. The day after the tragedy, I have the opportunity to visit some areas, and they truly resemble war zones. The level of devastation was staggering. All the infrastructure had collapsed. So much rubble, so many people searching for their relatives and friends. It was truly, really a tragic scene. We immediately set to work to help and show, of course, the solidarity with others who had lost everything. Personally, I lost a friend and someone with whom I shared many years, very close to the family. And the first thing we did was identify the needs, and we went to buy supplies, to buy medicine, food, work tools for the zones, zero zone, and collect clothing to distribute to those who suffer the most. I must express my deepest gratitude, of course, for the solidarity of the members of the War Beyond Wars and the other organizations that joined it to support the victims of these earthquakes. Since June 24, together with the members of Venezuela chapter, we have working tirelessly to support all those affected. We have visited three affected states like Guaira, Miranda, and Caracas. And currently, the figures are very regrettable. Officially, there are more than 3,500 deaths, more than 6 injured, and as a yet unclear number of missing people, persons. On a positive note, we must highlight that nearly 60,500 people have been rescued. Well, David, that's more or less what's happening in Venezuela with the earthquake. I appreciated that we started this radio show with this question, because this is undoubtedly important to mention.
6: And I want to thank you, Gabriel, for reports and photos that you have sent of the humanitarian work that you've been doing that people can see on the website of World Beyond War. But I want to ask you, how would this disaster be different without the sanctions that are imposed by the U.S. government? What is the impact of those before the earthquakes? And in terms of trying to provide relief to people who have been injured and whose homes have been destroyed by the earthquakes?
7: Yeah, well, this is a good question to get into quickly, because I know that we don't have much time. Some estimates indicate that after the earthquake, Venezuela has lost $6.7 billion of dollars of money from the GDP of the country. And that is an enormous amount of money. Perhaps some people don't know that Venezuela has been under U.S. sanctions since 2014, even before Obama's executive order. That year, there were already some unilateral coercion measures in the place, and that's the name that called by UN for the sanctions. These measures have been known and 1,000 measures from US, Canada, and Europe over these 12 years. These measures have caused the country that approximately $130 billion in assets and funds, not to mention the direct victims of the blockade. For example, in the pandemic times, we lost 40,000 people for the resolve of the sanctions against the country, because Venezuela cannot import vaccine to the country. And the real truth in all of this is that Venezuela remains under sanctions. The U.S. has granted some licenses to ease certain sanctions without dismantling the blockade against the country. You know, for example, 1 week ago, they approved a license to send some funds, some money to Venezuela, but these licenses will expire in 26 on October. Okay, so it's the irony of the U.S. offering $150 billion while maintaining the blockade on nearly 20 billion of dollars of Venezuela. Including the Venezuelan main refinery, like Citgo, locating the U.S., and the money held in the U.S. banks, not to mention to the impossibility of accessing the country's fund. If there is ever a time to call to the lifting of sanctions against Venezuela, it's precisely now. It's important to remind that in the framework of the different activities to rescue the people, the police and the other institutions of Venezuela, and the rescue, etc., and the firemen don't have the work tools to can rescue the people, don't have the light, don't have the hammer and different work tools to try to rescue people with life, and this is a direct consequence of the sanction. I'm from Venezuela. I remember Venezuela, I don't know, 15 years ago, 20 years ago, and I have many friends that are part of the firemen, for example, and they have the conditions, they have the trucks, they have the work tools to make their works, you know. That's a really difficult situation. I think it's inhuman to continue withholding funds from the country in the face of this catastrophe. That is why we at War Beyond War have spoken out about the need to lift all sanctions against the country. It's the time to say it's important to cut the blockade against Venezuela. to leave the Venezuelan the people have the decisions and the possibility to continue building their future, you know.
6: Yeah. So people around the world, but especially in the United States, where I am, need to tell the U.S. government to end the blockade, end the sanctions, end what the U.N. calls the unilateral coercive measures, because not only is the U.S. giving millions for so-called aid, but it's stealing $20 billion or more that belongs to Venezuela at the same time. So it's not just the sanctions, but it's stealing huge amounts of money from Venezuela. But on top of that, Gabriel, when the United States military gets involved in anything, especially when there's a natural disaster, which the U.S. military doesn't really know anything about dealing with, and it's sent in, I'm always very suspicious that the motivation is just to get the U.S. military in, and it won't leave again after the cleanup of the natural disaster. So what is the U.S. military doing now in and around Venezuela?
7: Yeah. That's important because, here we enter a very interesting topic. The first thing that I must mention is that Venezuela has received a great international aid from various parts of the world. Many countries send rescue who are helping to try to find survivors of tragedy, many of them from Latin America, many of them from Europe, many of them even from Cuba, for example, that is a country located, they send people to rescue the people in Venezuela, despite the difficult situation and the difficult conditions in Cuba that are also victims of the blockade from US. Tons of humanitarian aid have also been sent to be distributed to the people. I think that that's wonderful. As I mentioned earlier, the U.S. offered $150 billion, which is certainly not significant compared to the funds that the money that is keeping blockade that belong of the Venezuela to the Venezuelan people, to every child and elder person in our country, and every and even to the children yet to be born, you know. And from the ground operations, the South Commander became involved, a command heavily criticized by pacifist movement because it represents the armed wing of the U.S. military for the regions. Furthermore, they have brought in active duty U.S. military personnel under the pretext of assisting in search and rescue efforts. There is a historical experience we must not forget, and that's very important. In 2013, the earthquake in Haiti, the U.S. took advantage of this situation to deploy its troops to the country. So from this time to here, they don't leave the country in Haiti. Without a doubt, those of us who oppose war and militaries must point out the risks, the real risks that we are in face of the U.S. Exploiting this situation to establish truth in the country, especially after the events on January 3, when they bombed and killed approximately 150 Venezuelans, you know. Since then, they have attempted to reestablish their control over the country in order to seize the world's largest oil reserves. Maybe, David, you know, who know the logic of militaries very well. I remember when we were talking once Ayun told me that the problem when the U.S. troops arrived to a country is that they never leave the country. And that's, we are in front of this problem. You know, Venezuela is a sovereign state. It's important to mention this. A hostage of U.S. imperialism, which still has a gun pointed at the country, maintain its deployment in the Caribbean. They continue exploring ships in the Caribbean Sea and keep the troop and military bases in the region ready to act against any country to oppose its hegemonic interests. They are trying to mobilize the military bases in Puerto Rico in the case of Cuba. So the threat is not finished. The threat is alive. This is an issue that we must examine very closely in accordance with the mission of our movements. We will continue to oppose to this and all deployments of military troops that occupy sovereign and independent countries. We don't need the military from the U.S. We need all the humanitarian aid that we can receive. We need medicine. We need supplies. We need lift the sanctions. We need people that want to help real for this situation. But the U.S. military troops in some you share me with me. A Twitter from, I don't know, organizations or just a person that wants to say, okay, for that reason, we need to put more money to the U.S. military troops because they will help to the people in other part of the world. My personal opinions that I'm on the ground, I was visiting the place that was the earthquake. I don't see any member of the U.S. military troops helping the people to the rescue. I see firemen from other part of the world. I see our people helping this. I see even our police trying to help to, you know, to lift the stones, to try to do something. To find people with life, but I don't see nothing of the U.S. military troops. My opinion in that is we don't need that. We need all the humanitarian aid that possible.
6: And the U.S. military, like other militaries, is not trained and equipped to rescue people from earthquakes. It's trained and equipped to kill and destroy. And they want trillions of dollars for airplanes and missiles, and they want to tell you it's to do good in the world. It's to help people like the Venezuelans, and it's offensive. I think we should say, Gabriel, that U.S. troops never leave easily. Sometimes they have to leave. They had to leave Vieques in Puerto Rico. They had to leave Ecuador. They're not yet back in Ecuador, thanks to good work by you and many, many other people, but they want to get back into Ecuador and everywhere else. But I want to ask you what is happening with the president and the first lady of Venezuela, because back in January, the United States didn't just attack the country. It also kidnapped the president and his wife, and they are locked up in New York City, right?
7: Yeah. Well, briefly, the U.S. and the Trump administration kidnapped the president of Venezuela on January 3rd, like you say, along with his wife and Congresswoman Celia Flores, under the fictitious pretext that have not been proven to this day. This action has set a very negative precedent in the war because a nuclear power deploys its army in a country, in a sovereign country, and kidnap its legitimate presidents. There is an international campaign calling for the release of the Venezuelan President Nicolas Maduro and his wife. And we have joined to this international call for their release. This place of the international solidarity have been very important in denouncing recent this deliberate actions by the U.S., and I believe even more important are the voices within the U.S. that have risen up to demand that the Trump administration stop violating the international law, because this administration will pass, you know, in 2 years will be a new elections in U.S. And the problem is that in 2 years more will not exist more international law, you know, and that is one of the problems. A new hearing will be held soon. Hopefully, justice will truly fulfill its ethical purpose, and his innocence will be proven, despite this being an illegal trial against a sitting president who enjoys diplomatic immunity. And we are continue trying to call to respect international law, and of course to try to say to U.S. that they don't have the right to make this, not only in Venezuela, in other part of the world. You need respect the international law, and that's the more important to try to don't arrive to a nuclear war in the future, and that's the main problem.
6: Yeah, I saw, it was nice to see at one of the soccer games of the World Cup in Mexico City, everyone was chanting to Venezuela, "You are not alone, you are not alone," in Espanol. But, and I know that people around the world are sending aid, but what are the governments of the world doing to uphold international law, to end illegal sanctions, to free a kidnapped president? And what should people around the world be doing to get their governments to do more useful, to take more useful steps?
7: Yeah. This is, I totally agree with you. These demonstrations in the World Cup was wonderful in Mexico. The people say is that no están solos in Espanol. This is a moment to demonstrate the most important thing that we human being possess, and this is the value of solidarity. Venezuela as a country and its people desperately needs support and assistance. The solidarity should be expressed in two ways. First, with the victims of the earthquake in every way possible, no matter how small, and second, by the highlighting the Venezuelan people's a struggle against sanctions for their independence, their sovereign, and their right for to be free all forms of neo-colonial dominations. Advocating for peace in any corner of the world is one of the most important things that we can do and the peoples can do, from raising our voice against war to carrying out peaceful non-violent protests. It represents a significant step in the right directions. It's my opinion. It's the idea of the war beyond war. Organization is the best. It's the best response to outrage. Our movements today allow us for many ways to work for peace, from education, from activists to expressing. The ideas through the social media, all of these contribute to supporting all advocates who are convinced that we must change this world of profound justice and inequality, but also world where we can see the kindness and good feelings of humanity.
6: We have just a few minutes left. Gabriel Aguirre, as Latin America organizer for World Beyond War, I know you're dealing with this crisis in Venezuela, but what is happening with anti-war work in Latin America, as with the exceptions of Mexico and Brazil and a few places, the governments are moving to the right, are moving toward militarism, are moving towards servitude to the United States and the Monroe Doctrine. What are people doing against war and for peace these days in Latin America?
7: We are almost finished as this wonderful radio show in Latin America, and we are developing several campaigns, one of which is the American Socialist campaign, with the main purpose is opposing to the militaries in the region and dismantling the military bases and the South Commander. We also join to the voice that oppose our first, for example, in countries like Colombia and Brazil. We work for the closure of the all military bases. We join to the million of voices calling for an end to the genocide against the Palestinian peoples, expressing our solidarity with our chapters, with our affiliates. We participate in online and in-person educational events about the culture of peace and denouncing war and its preparations. We participated in peace education course and events where guidelines are developing for working on a peace strategy. So that's is the part is one of the small part that we are involved in Latin America with our chapters, with our affiliates. And we have many war in front, but we are doing our best effort that we can do.
6: Last question, Colombia versus Switzerland, what will the score be?
7: I think we'll win by Colombia 1-0.
6: 1-0 Colombia. Okay,
7: yeah.
6: We will see. We will see.
7: Gabriel,
6: Gabriel Aguirre is Latin America organizer for World Beyond War. You can visit worldbeyondwar.org. Gabriel, thank you very, very much for everything you've been doing, especially now, and for talking with us on Talk World Radio.
7: Thank you once again, David. It was for me a pleasure talking with you this past few minutes. And we always feel like we have say enough, which to so much to say, but so much to do.
6: This is Talk World Radio. I'm David Swanson. 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
8: 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I'm Mark Gage. After the Anglo-Saxon King of England, Edward the Confessor, died in January 1066, an Anglo-Saxon aristocrat, Harold Godwinson, assumed the throne. There was a slight problem. William, Duke of Normandy, claimed that Edward had promised him the crown. Edward and William were distant cousins. William appealed to the Pope, who backed William's claim. So William raised an army and set sail for England. Meanwhile, Harold was busy defeating an invasion by the King of Norway. After this victory, Harold had to march his exhausted army 200 miles to the south to face William's forces. There was a ferocious battle, and Harold was killed, supposedly by an arrow to the eye. William the Conqueror was crowned King of England on Christmas Day 1066. That's all for today's podcast, 60 Second Civics, where civic education only takes a minute.
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0: July 6th, 2026. Last week, U.S. men's national soccer team forward Folarin Balogun, the team's top scorer, received a red card in a World Cup match against Bosnia-Herzegovina, suspending him for today's game against Belgium. Then, on Sunday, the disciplinary committee of the International Soccer Governing Body, FIFA, made a surprise announcement saying that Balogun would be allowed a year-long probation, enabling him to play on Monday. Almost immediately, Sophia Kai of Politico reported that White House FIFA World Cup Task Force Executive Director Andrew Giuliani, the son of Trump ally Rudy Giuliani, told President Donald J. Trump about the suspension. As officials from the U.S. Soccer Federation prepared and submitted an appeal to FIFA, Giuliani and Commerce Secretary Howard Lutnick offered White House lawyers and dug into the professional history of the referee who had made the red card call. Then, on Thursday, Trump called FIFA President Gianni Infantino, with whom he has been friendly for 8 years. On Sunday, FIFA cleared Balogun to play on Monday. The last and only time a red card went unpunished before was in 1962. The suspension of the suspension has created an international outcry, although, as the Associated Press pointed out, this is only the latest step in a pattern in which Infantino appears to have been interfering with the independence of FIFA's judicial and disciplinary bodies. The Belgian Soccer Federation is challenging the ruling. Regardless of the sporting outcome of the match, it said, it was deeply concerned by the way these events have unfolded and will continue in the hours, days, and months ahead to pursue every available avenue to uphold the fundamental principles of ethics, sporting fairness, and the interests of football as a whole. The Union of European Football Associations, or UEFA, has called the decision incomprehensible and unjustifiable. When the certainty of rules is no longer guaranteed by its guardians, the integrity of the game is at stake, and the credibility of a competition is undermined, it said. Football is the most loved sport in the world because it is a beautiful game, and is trusted because it is played everywhere with the same laws. But a world in which playing fields are level is not the world Trump wants. He wants one in which people in power can ignore the rule of law for their own ends. Today, at the White House, he told reporters, "So I saw the play, and I'm a person that loves sports and was a good athlete, and I understand sports really well, really well. And that wasn't a foul. That wasn't even an infraction. That was two guys running full speed that happened to crash into each other. No, these were two great athletes that got tangled up. And this referee, who is a little bit suspect, if you check his past. Balogun didn't do anything wrong, and he's our best player, or one of our best players, a very vital player, and he gave him a red card. I didn't know what that meant. I didn't think it meant much. Then I started hearing that that means he can't play in the next game, at least in the next game. I said, boy, that's a big... You know, if it happened to another player, it would have been unfair. But when they take your best player, or just about, they have some great players, but, and they say you can't play, that's very unfair. That's, you know, that's one thing to penalize somebody for the game, but how do you penalize them for a game that hasn't been played yet is very unfair. You can't do that. So yes, I asked for a review by FIFA. I spoke to a man who's highly respected, and by the way, whose level of respect has gone up tenfold, and he was good before this started. But you know, he really pushed it in this country. And then Trump was back to his usual grievances. I'm the one that got them to do it. It was not Biden. Biden was asleep. I got him to do it. In fact, it was very sad because I got him to do it. And if the progression was normal, I would have been retired. Now the Democrats are saying, man, we should have just let him have his way. He would have. We would have had him gone. But I said, you know, the saddest thing is, I got the Olympics and I got the World Cup. The President of the United States pressuring the President of FIFA to change the rules for his favored player perfectly represents the way Trump thinks about the rule of law in the United States. And the rejection of a level playing field shows in the way Trump and the Republicans have skewed the U.S. economy so only their team can win. Almost exactly a year ago, on July 4, 2025, Trump signed into law what he called the One Big Beautiful Bill. It passed both the House and the Senate without a single Democratic vote, making it a signature piece of legislation for Trump and his party. As Shannon Pettypiece and Mike Hixenbaugh of NBC News reported on July 1st, there was a seismic shift at the heart of the new law. It extended about $4.5 trillion in tax cuts to corporations and wealthy Americans over 10 years, while cutting about $1.1 trillion from health care and food assistance programs that serve poor and working-class Americans. It also adds about $4.7 trillion to the national debt over the next 10 years. Public policy scholar Chris Howard noted that the law so dramatically rolls back the modern government constructed during and after the Depression and World War II, from 1933 to 1981, that it amounts to Robin Hood in reverse. It deliberately targets some of the most vulnerable members of society, he told Pettypiece and Hixenbaugh, while providing huge windfalls to the richest individuals and to big business. After the economic free-for-all of the 1920s led to the Great Crash and the Great Depression, President Franklin Delano Roosevelt and the Democrats began the process of creating a modern state that established a level economic playing field. They created a government that regulated business, provided a basic social safety net, promoted infrastructure, protected civil rights, and supported a rules-based international order. Then, Republican President Dwight Eisenhower built on the foundation the Democrats built. Members of both parties supported such a system, recognizing that without a level economic playing field that made sure everyone had the ability to succeed, a few men would monopolize the nation's wealth and power. Their inspiration for creating a government that kept the economic playing field level came from those before them who had seen what happened when a few wealthy men controlled the government. In the early 20th century, when corporations dominated the economy and their millionaire owners threw their weight into political contests, Republican President Theodore Roosevelt fulminated against that small class of enormously wealthy and economically powerful men whose chief object is to hold and increase their power. He insisted that America must break up this class in order to return to an economic system under which each man shall be guaranteed the opportunity to show the best that there is in him. He called for government to regulate business, prohibit corporate funding of political campaigns, and impose income and inheritance taxes. He demanded a square deal for the American people. In late 1901, financier J.P. Morgan joined the nation's main railroad interests into a giant new conglomerate designed to get around antitrust legislation. In February 1902, Roosevelt's attorney general told reporters that the formation of the Northern Securities Company was illegal and that he would be suing it. Businessmen were aghast, not only because Roosevelt was going after a business combination, but also because he had acted without consulting Wall Street. When J.P. Morgan complained that he had not been informed, Roosevelt told him that that was the whole point. "Well, if we have done anything wrong," said the astonished Morgan, "send your man, the attorney general, to my man, one of his lawyers, and they can fix it up." The president declined. "We don't want to fix it up," explained the Attorney General. "We want to stop it." As the Boston Globe put it, "justice for all alike, a square deal for every man, great or small, rich or poor, is the Roosevelt ideal to be attained by the framing and the administration of the law." And he would tell you that that means Mr. Morgan and Mr. Rockefeller, as well as the poor fellow who cannot pay his rent. And yet, in 2026, Trump has taken to saying that those Americans calling for the government to maintain the rule of law to make sure the economic playing field is level, rather than working for corporations and the wealthy, are communists. So he is looking to put a thumb on the scale of the midterm elections, as he did in the FIFA match and the economy. Trump is demanding that Congress pass the so-called Save America Act, a massive voter suppression bill. Yesterday, House Speaker Mike Johnson, a Republican of Louisiana, told the Fox News Channel that he will try to get Congress to pass the measure by using the budget reconciliation process. Since such a process cannot be filibustered, Republicans might be able to pass it, despite Democratic opposition. Trump has repeatedly insisted that if the Republicans pass the measure, they won't lose another election for 100 years. "The game tonight's going to be amazing," Trump said today about tonight's match. "We're going to have a full team, and Belgium is going to have a full team. And you know what? If they beat us, then they can be really proud. The other way, if they beat us, I say it was rigged, just like the election was rigged in 2020. Tonight, Belgium defeated the USA 4-1 in the World Cup match played in Seattle.
1: Letters from an American was written and read by Heather Cox Richardson. It was produced at Soundscape Productions, Dedham, Massachusetts. Recorded with music composed by Michael Moss.
2: You're listening to the American Democracy Minute, keeping your government by and for the people. The FBI is reportedly throwing more agents and more overtime at its investigation of Fulton County, Georgia's 2020 election. After another FBI raid in Ohio, a funder of the voter registration nonprofit reports its records have also been subpoenaed. In documents obtained by MS Now, FBI leadership authorized a surge of 260 FBI intelligence agents from around the country to examine election records from heavily Black and Democratic Fulton County, Georgia. The documents authorized overtime expenses, including for weekends and holidays. The records were seized in a January 28th raid on the county's election records storage facility. Three previous county and state machine and hand recounts found only routine errors but no widespread issues. The average salary for an FBI special agent is over $115,000. June 11th, a reported 100 agents raided the offices of the Ohio Organizing Collaborative, then fanned out in Cleveland neighborhoods interviewing people associated with the organization. America Vote, a get-out-the-vote group and funder of the OOC, told VoteBeat June 17th that its records had also been subpoenaed. The DOJ has still not issued a statement on the raid, nor has a warrant been made public. Pro-democracy groups nationwide have condemned the raids as intimidation. We've linked to local reporting at AmericanDemocracyMinute.org.

0: Welcome to Possibly, where we take on huge problems like the future of our planet and break them down into small questions with unexpected answers. I'm Megan Hall. This year, heat waves across the world shattered records, tested our abilities to stay cool, and even cost lives. Here at Possibly, we wondered, in a warming world, what can we do to prepare our cities for more hot weather? Possibly's Isha Chawla and Fatima Hussein looked into this question. Welcome, Isha and Fatima.
1: Hi, Megan.
2: Hello.
0: Isha, can you tell us how folks deal with extreme heat in India, where you live?
1: Megan, you might be surprised to learn this, but India started taking extreme heat seriously only about a decade ago. And it all started in Ahmedabad, a city known for its high temperatures.
3: There was a major heat wave in Ahmedabad city and the region in 2012, where the temperature went to almost 116 degrees Fahrenheit.
1: That's Dilip Mavalankar. And this is Gulriz Azhar.
4: I mean, one feels completely restless, sweating. It's like being slow cooked, like living in an oven.
5: After that heat wave, they worked together to create Ahmedabad's preparedness plan for extreme heat events. Their plan was actually the first of its kind in South Asia.
0: Why did a place that was used to hot weather need a plan like this?
1: Well, when Gulriz and Dilip took a close look at the data from 2012, they realized that even in India, heat waves could cause spikes in deaths. Dilip says,
3: when you read that one person died in the newspaper heat stroke, that means there are many more people who are not reported but may have been affected.
5: We usually think about the direct effects of heat waves. People get dehydrated and can't cool down after being in the sun for too long.
1: But Dilip says very few people die this way. The majority of deaths during a heat wave happen when those hot temperatures make it harder for the body to function.
5: And this is more likely to happen to people with pre-existing conditions or weak immune systems like children and seniors.
0: So what do they do?
5: First, they created a system to predict extreme heat before it happened and used color codes to show if the forecast included dangerous heat levels.
1: They also teamed up with the local government to create a plan to prepare for days with really hot weather.
0: What was in the plan?
1: Everything from keeping parks open in the afternoon and giving out cold drinking water to training health professionals and building cool roofs that reflect more

0: sunlight.
1: That doesn't sound too different from the things that the U.S. does on hot days.
2: That's true, but Gulrez says it's not just about the things you do during a heat wave. Building awareness beforehand is just as important. He says that they found out people were
3: 4 times less likely to fall sick of heat if they knew heat could be bad for their health.
0: To create awareness, they worked with the city government to publicize the best ways to stay safe in the heat.
1: So the plan is almost 10 years old. Has it been successful?
2: Yes. Dilip says although there have been some major heat waves in the region, deaths during those times have decreased by as much as 40%.
1: That's pretty impressive. What can the U.S. learn from their experience?
0: Well, as you said before, the U.S. has a lot of great technologies for predicting hot weather already. And you do have things like cooling stations.
2: But Gulrez says making sure people know that these temperatures are dangerous and giving them tips to stay safe can make a big impact.
0: For all of our focus on preventing more climate change, we also have to start working hard to adapt to the changes that are too late to stop. It's unfortunate, but it's the reality.
1: Got it. Thanks, Isha and Fatima.
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1: With dangerous heat settling into northwest Arkansas, the city of Fayetteville is reminding residents to take precautions. The city's warm weather response provides cooling shelters and other resources when temperatures or the heat index reach 100 degrees or higher. Officials also urge people to stay hydrated, check on vulnerable neighbors, and never leave children or pets in parked vehicles. Animal Services is also reminding pet owners to protect animals from extreme heat and hot pavement. More information is available on the city of Fayetteville's website.

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0: David Johnson down there on the banjo, friends.
1: Oh, yeah.
0: We'll keep playing. Yeah. We ain't going nowhere yet.

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0: How's it going, Aaron?
1: It's going great.
0: It's a little hot out there today, isn't it?
1: It's a little hot out there, but I am a creature of the indoors.
0: Creature of the indoors.
1: So.
0: Now, last night I was up here while you were doing your show, your regular show, the Mike and Aaron Music Show. The Mike and Aaron Music Show, the
1: Please.
0: Ox.
1: Yes.
0: And yeah, you thought it was a little cold in here. You had a coat on in here.
1: I brought a jacket, uh-huh. Okay? Mm-hmm. Just because, I don't know, I've got a weird body temperature regulation, okay? And now everyone in Fayetteville knows about it. Great, thanks.
0: Now, we are featuring this week a very, very, very interesting and fun artist who made his mark basically in the 1980s, even though he started in the 70s. He was an Australian guy. He was an actor. He had a prominent role on a very, very, very popular daytime drama in the 1980s. Aaron, do you have any idea who I am talking about?
1: I think it might be. Okay. I really do think it might be Rick Springfield.
0: That is correct.
1: Yes.

0: That's right. We are doing Jesse's Girl with Rick Springfield this week on the Mike and Aaron Music Show. Good old Rick Springfield. That's right. He was also an actor, Australian guy, and he appeared in the movie Hard to Hold and TV's General Hospital, of course. And a little bit of background here, Aaron, on our hero this week.
1: Yes, please.
0: Mr. Rick Springfield. He was born Richard Lewis Springthorpe.
1: Oh, no. That will never do.
0: He could have been Rick Springthorpe.
1: I don't think he would have gotten as far as he did.
0: No, I think he was a really good looking guy.
1: Oh, yeah.
0: Does he look like he would have been a Springthorpe to you?
1: No. No, just the orp is a weird noise that people don't want to say with their mouths. So yeah. I think it was a wise decision to change.
0: He was born Richard Lewis Springthorpe in 1949 in a small town right outside of Sydney, Australia. Okay. Mm-hmm. So basically he grew up right outside of Sydney, but he was always around Sydney and everything.
1: Mm-hmm.
0: He began playing guitar at age 13.
1: Hmm.
0: Okay. And he wanted to become a rocker. This is interesting. After seeing the Beatles in concert in Melbourne.
1: Wow.
0: In Australia.
1: Whoa.
0: That would have been on one of their tours back in the day.
1: Dang.
0: Because that's something that people, you know, the Beatles, when they would tour back in the 60s, they went all over the place.
1: Yeah.
0: They didn't just play America and England. They played Japan. They went everywhere, you know. And Rick Springfield saw them in Melbourne, and that was it.
1: Mm-hmm.
0: He was like, that's what I want to do.
1: Wow, you know? Okay.
0: I mean, he was very, of course, that happened to a lot of people had that happen, but I mean, Rick Springfield was one of them.
1: Mm-hmm.
0: And he began kind of doing his thing as a rocker, and he found success as he got older in and out of various local Australian bands, and he joined a group called Zoot.
1: Zoot.
0: That's right, as lead guitarist.
1: Okay.
0: In 1969, so he would have been about 20 at the time.
1: Mm-hmm.
0: And here's an interesting fact about Zoot, who had a minor, this group did get a recording contract in Australia, and they had a little bit of success. The bassist in the band Zoot was a man by the name of Beeb Birtles.
1: Stop.
0: Okay, now this. Okay, now what's interesting about old B. Birtles, he would later be the bassist and co-writer for the Little River Band.
1: Really?
0: Yes.
1: B. Birtles.
0: Yes.
1: And, old Beeb.
0: Oh, yes. I did some research on old B. Birtles. He did. He wrote a lot of their tunes, a lot of the traditional, a lot of the classic Little River Band songs he had a hand in writing.
1: Really?
0: Yeah, this guy, Beeb Birtles.
1: Like, name one.
0: Like Reminiscing.
1: Oh, my gosh.
0: Take It Easy on Me, all those
1: wow.
0: songs.
1: Wow, yeah. Okay.
0: So he got started back with Rick Springfield.
1: Mm-hmm.
0: At the time, he would have been Rick Springthorpe, you know.
1: Sure.
0: And I was not able to find out when exactly he changed his name to Rick Springfield. Nobody knows. I guess it's a secret.
1: Maybe he knows. Can we contact him?
0: That would be cool.
1: Yeah.
0: We could go back and figure out how to contact him, maybe with the help of extraterrestrials. We can go back to the Carpenters.
1: Oh, yes. The Carpenters will help us. Absolutely.
0: Now we're starting to mix shows together.
1: Yeah, yeah. Anyway.
0: Anyways, old B. Birtles there was the bassist. And these guys, Zoot, they totally had a teeny bop image. They wore like matching pink outfits and stuff.
1: Whoa.
0: And, oh, yeah.
1: All right.
0: Yeah. They kind of looked like a kind of a glam rock version of the Osmonds.
1: Okay. Yeah, that makes a lot of sense.
0: Yeah, yeah.
1: Ugh, weird.
0: Yeah.
1: Ugh.
0: Yeah, kind of too.
1: I don't know.
0: About it. They had some success, but they broke up in 1971. And following that, Rick Springfield signed to a record label, which has got to be gone now. It was called Sparmac Records.
1: Sparmac.
0: Yeah, Sparmac. Sparmac Records in 1971. And he recorded his first album called Beginnings. And on that album, he had his first hit ever, the song Speak to the Sky.

0: There you have it. Rick Springfield's very first single success that he ever had, 1972. A track there called Speak to the Sky.
1: That sounds like Talk to the Hand.
0: And
1: go
0: you are,
1: speak to the sky about it.
0: And you are listening to the Mike and Aaron Music Show. And this week we are featuring the music of the one and only Mr. Rick Springfield and talking about his career. And that song, Speak to the Sky, was a top 10 hit in Australia. And it made it to number 14 here on the singles chart in America. I mean, it it got up there.
1: Okay.
0: It's kind of weird when you think about it.
1: The people were hungry for this type of content. All right.
0: So, you know, he was on his way, he thought, but he was fresh off that group Zoot. And he was still, they were still trying to promote him as a teeny bopper, kind of. He said at the time that he was kind of a, he kind of had like a David Cassidy type look going.
1: Yeah.
0: They kind of had for him.
1: Mm-hmm.
0: He released a second album called Comic Book Heroes in 1973, which is interesting because I remember seeing that album in the record store when I was a kid back in the 80s. And it always confused me because it has a picture of him on the front and he's dressed like a superhero. And he has an S on his chest, like Superman.
1: Mm-hmm.
0: And I'm like, what is this? And I remember picking it up as a kid and looking at it. And it said copyright 1973. I'm like, Rick Springfield was around in 1973?
1: Yeah.
0: My reaction. But it didn't do anything. That album didn't do anything. But they kept promoting him as a teeny bopper after that. And eventually, he appeared as a superhero version, just like that album, mm-hmm. Comic Book Heroes, of himself on an ABC Saturday morning cartoon show called Mission Magic,
1: ooh,
0: which aired from September through December of 1973. And you can actually find this show on YouTube. It was shown more widely in Australia. It's a weird kind of funny show. It's kind of on in the vein of the old Hanna-Barbera mystery. There's always a mystery to be solved. It's a group of people together. Mm-hmm. Maybe they're like, and this plot behind this cartoon was there's this older lady and she has like these young hotshots that work for her that help solve mysteries or crimes, and one of them is Rick Springfield.
1: Oh, wow.
0: But he's like a superhero guy.
1: Okay.
0: And each episode featured a song that he would sing.
1: Oh, wow. Yes. That's like a lot of, like, did he write all these songs?
0: Yeah. And pretty much he did, too, for the show.
1: Wow.
0: So that's pretty, pretty funny. So when that was done, he decided to, him and his manager at the time decided to try to revamp his look. He was getting older. He wasn't like, you know, 20 anymore. He was starting to be like, he was like 26 or whatever. And he recorded his third album, Wait for the Night, in 1976. This album was interesting because it had more of a hard rock sound, which he would later be known for in the 80s, kind of that poppy hard rock sound.
1: Yeah, poppy maybe.
0: Yeah.
1: Yeah.
0: And, there was a minor hit off of that album, which kind of sounds very 80s and kind of a precursor of what was to come with Rick Springfield's career at the time. From 1976, here's a little bit of a song that was a hit for him, a minor hit. Here's Rick Springfield from the album Wait for the Night and the song Take a Hand.

0: see, as you can see, he was kind of toning his sound here, you know? It kind of has a little bit of maybe of a Jackson Browne feel.
1: It has hand claps, I know that much. And that alone is making me want to like this song. But
0: so from 1976, that is our hero for this week on the Mike and Aaron Music Show, Mr. Rick Springfield with the song Take a Hand. Now, good old Rick here, after that, he continued in the late 70s to pretty much act. He appeared in, he started acting, and he appeared on TV shows, little bit parts in TV shows like The Incredible Hulk,
1: mm-hmm.
0: and Charlie's Angels.
1: Mm-hmm.
0: He was on an episode of Wonder Woman.
1: Oh, that's cool. Was he a superhero?
0: No, he wasn't a superhero. But no, that would have been awesome. They should mm-hmm. He should have been a superhero.
1: He should have made them do it.
0: I mean,
1: but they didn't.
0: But the funny thing is if you can find pictures of Rick Springfield in the late 70s when he was on these shows, and he looks just like he did like in the 80s. He doesn't look different at all.
1: Yeah.
0: But he definitely had stopped they definitely had quit the teeny bopper look.
1: Right.
0: For him. And in 1978, around that time, he recorded an album called Beautiful Feelings.
1: Oh, it sounds so sensitive.
0: Which remained at the time unreleased. And at the time, at one point, in 1978, Bruce Springsteen was really, really kind of an up-and-coming star.
1: Mm-hmm.
0: He was getting popular left and right. And people started mistaking Rick Springfield for Bruce Springsteen. They kind of had a similar last name.
1: Sure. Yeah, I can totally understand why someone might confuse the two if you're not paying attention.
0: And Rick Springfield recorded a novelty tune called Bruce.
1: Okay.
0: Which is about him being mistaken for Bruce Springsteen. Eventually, that was on this album, Beautiful Feelings. Eventually, Beautiful Feelings was finally released in 1984. And the song Bruce was a minor hit. But here it is. Let's listen to a little bit of a song that Rick Springfield did about being mistaken for Bruce Springsteen.

0: from 1978.
1: Yeah, one of the...
0: Rick Springfield there, going back to 1978, with a song that he recorded about being mistaken for Bruce Springsteen, a little tune there called Bruce.
1: One of the coolest songs I've ever heard. You can tell how serious I am about that.
0: I mean, it was called Bruce. And it was re-released in 1984 and was actually quite successful. Now, in the early 80s, when the early 80s hit, Bruce Springsteen, Rick Springfield. We're talking about Bruce Springsteen here. All that spring, blah, blah, blah. Anyways, he finally reached the big time and had stardom. And he wrote and recorded the album called Working Class Dog. Now, Aaron, you remember what that album looked like?
1: Yeah, it had a dog on the front that looked kind of like Spuds McKenzie. Mm-hmm. And it was wearing a tie.
0: Mm-hmm.
1: And those are the main things that I remember.
0: The album contained the song Jesse's Girl, which we started the show with, which became a big hit in the summer of 1981. It hit number one for 2 weeks. Also during that time, Rick Springfield was cast on General Hospital as the dreamy Dr. Noah Drake. Okay.
1: Yeah.
0: And anybody that knows anything about General Hospital, this was the golden era of General Hospital.
1: Mike knows a lot about General Hospital. Ask him. He can tell you everything.
0: One of the things is, when I was a little kid staying home, my mother was a soap opera fan. And we had a maid at our house that would clean stuff up. And she was a soap opera fan. So she would be doing the laundry upstairs watching General Hospital. And my mother would be downstairs watching As the World Turns. So I was like bombarded by soaps when I was like 6, 7 years old. Okay. And this would have been back in that time. Now, okay, not only did you have the great plots of Dr. Noah Drake. Mm. This also happened during the time on General Hospital when Luke and Laura were on there and that big deal was going on.
1: Mm-hmm.
0: And that was very, very, very, very, very popular. A lot of people liked that. So that helped a little bit, helped a lot with Rick Springfield's popularity during that time. Not only did Mr. Springfield have a number one hit with Jesse's Girl, he also went top 10 with a song that the one and only Sammy Hagar originally wrote and recorded, I've Done Everything for You.

0: This is a very interesting song because Sammy Hagar did originally write this song and record it first, but it sounds like a total Rick Springfield tune.
1: Yeah, it really does. I don't see Sammy Hagar performing this or recording this. But.
0: I've done everything for you.
1: You've done nothing for me.
0: I've done everything for you. You've done nothing for me. Okay, so there you go. Rick Springfield, 1981. He was doing it. He was hot. He was having a great time, very successful. And he decided to release a follow-up album to Working Class Dog in early 1982. The album called Success Hasn't Spoiled Me Yet. Mm. Now, do you remember the album cover for that?
1: No.
0: Okay, it had three dogs on the front of it.
1: Oh.
0: And they're all sitting in a limo.
1: Oh.
0: And Rick Springfield is the limo driver.
1: Oh.
0: And he's like looking in the dogs.
1: That's cute.
0: So it's
1: I'll have to look that one up.
0: He had some kind of a weird fatuation with like Spuds McKenzie looking dogs.
1: I know.
0: On this album cover.
1: I mean, it was something like that, like a cultural like image that people would respond to probably at the time.
0: And during that time, in the spring of 82, following the release of Success Hasn't Spoiled Me Yet, as he, of course, continued to play Dr. Noah Drake on General Hospital, he spent 4 weeks at number 2 with Don't Talk to Strangers.

0: Now,
1: but if you never talk to strangers, then everyone remains a stranger. Whoa.
0: That's right. And, of course, Rick Springfield had another memorable video for Don't Talk to Strangers. He's, like, out in a parking lot, like, with a leather jacket on, and all these people are, like, hanging out with him, and all these cars are driving around and everything, and he's singing away. But there you go, from 1982, from the album Success Hasn't Spoiled Me Yet, that, of course, is Rick Springfield with his fantastic song, Don't Talk to Strangers. All right, so the good times kept coming, Aaron, for Rick Springfield. Now, you said you weren't very familiar with Don't Talk to Strangers. You
1: yeah, really... it's true.
0: Okay, because it's one of those songs you don't really hear a lot of anymore.
1: No.
0: It's not like Jesse's Girl.
1: I just think it's one that's, I mean, in my opinion, sorry, Mr. Springthorpe. It's one that just, it's fine, but it's not memorable. Like, no one was like, man, I just really want to hear that song one more time.
0: Because back in the day, it got a lot of airplay.
1: Sure.
0: It was pretty popular.
1: Mm-hmm.
0: Well, okay, 1983 rolls around, and at this time, you know, the good times carried on for Mr. Rick Springfield. And he released the album Living in Oz around this time. And that was an album I remember was showcased for the first time ever by a big video that he had that was kind of intense. And that would be for the song Affair of the Heart, which we're hearing here in the background. We're warming up to. And Affair of the Heart hit top 10 in the spring of 83. And Living in Oz also hit the top 10 on the album chart, was issued platinum. So for Rick Springfield, the good times continued throughout the year 1983.

0: changed it up there at the end.
1: From 1983, from the album Living in Oz, the success continued for Mr. Rick Springfield. That was The Affair of the Heart. Now, 1984 brought some more fun for our hero. He appeared in a movie called Hard to Hold in early 84. And it was a feature film that he starred in where he played a rock star trying to swoon, where he tried to swoon a child psychologist.
0: Well, but why?
1: That's all you're going to get.
0: He's trying to woo a child psychologist?
1: Yes, that's like the woman of his desire.
0: Is this like the TV guide description just doesn't tell you anything except one weird thing?
1: He was like a rock star.
0: He's
1: trying to get this child psychologist to be his lady.
0: Okay, now I'm interested. What was it called again?
1: Hard to Hold in 1984.
0: Hard to Hold.
1: Yes.
0: Check your local Blockbuster for that.
1: And not only was he in the movie's interesting because it has Patty Hansen in it, who plays his ex-girlfriend in the movie, and Patty Hansen is married to the one and only Mr. Keith Richards.
0: Mm.
1: She married him back then.
0: Yeah.
1: So he would have been 70 back then in 1984, Keith Richards.
0: Wait, how old is he now?
1: He's got to be about 120.
0: I see. Yes.
1: Anyways, she was in Hard to Hold with him, and the Hard to Hold movie did okay at the box office. It wasn't a total flop, but it did all right. And more successful off of it was the soundtrack from the album, which featured the hit Love Somebody.

0: From the 1984 film Hard to Hold, that's Rick Springfield on the Mike and Aaron Music Show with Love Somebody, a song that was a top 10 hit here in the U.S. in the spring of 1984. All right, now, in 1985, old Rick Springfield's popularity started to kind of wane a little bit, as you might say. He took a hiatus from recording during this time. He still managed to release an album every now and then. For example, he returned briefly in 1988 with a song called Rock of Life. Okay. And he hasn't had like a hit since then. He has continued to show up on television and movies every now and then, little weird cameos.
1: That last single that you were talking about, Rock of Life,
0: yeah,
1: kind of makes me wonder if he found the Lord, maybe, and maybe that's why he stepped away from the such a lecherous industry, or
0: that is very interesting,
1: worldly industry.
0: That is very interesting because he did suffer. Rick Springfield did suffer from depression.
1: Okay.
0: For a long time. That was something that he admitted that he did suffer from depression.
1: Mm-hmm.
0: And he said one thing that when he stepped away that used to aggravate him was he was making all this money in the early 80s.
1: Mm-hmm.
0: And he would see people that sometimes he'd meet people that he thought were smarter than him,
1: mm-hmm.
0: more talented than him. And they had nothing.
1: Mm.
0: And that made him upset.
1: Mm-hmm. Yeah.
0: So, you know, he was like, that's not fee. He didn't think it was fair.
1: Yeah.
0: You know?
1: And so it might align him with the, you know, teachings of.
0: Yeah, exactly. The Rock
1: Jesus.
0: Of Life. Yeah.
1: Yeah. Who knows? I'm just saying.
0: He still pops up. And he never really went away on General Hospital. He still pops up every now and then on the show as Dr. Noah Drake. He still will pop up. He's obviously older on the show when he shows up. He's not the young hotshot that he was back in the early 80s. But I find that absolutely hilarious.
1: Do you think in episodes when he's not going to appear on that episode that they will once in a while just mention him like, no, I've got a conference with Dr. what's his name?
0: Dr. Noah Drake.
1: With Dr. Noah Drake at 2 o'clock. Why? Is she coding? Anyway.
0: I mean, it's quite interesting. The one thing that did bring him back on the show was his original run on the show. He was romantically involved with the character Bobby Spencer, that was the sister of Luke Spencer on the show. And the actress that played Bobby Spencer on General Hospital passed away about 5 years ago.
1: Mm-hmm.
0: And they did kind of a week long where they kind of paid tribute to her.
1: Mm-hmm.
0: And they brought people back on the show that were involved with her through the show's run. So obviously they brought back Rick Springfield for a little bit. He came on because they actually killed her off on the show, too.
1: Oh.
0: But he showed up. He came back on the show to do something. But interesting thing about Rick Springfield is that he has continued to record and release albums.
1: Mm-hmm.
0: Matter of fact, he has released 9 studio albums between 1985 and 2020.
1: Do you know the names of them off the top of your head?
0: One of them's got to probably be called I Still Wish I Had Jesse's Girl.
1: No, I don't think so. I think if you looked at the titles, I think it, I don't know. I'll have to do my own research.
0: They might be kind of hinting at a religious
1: connection of some sort.
0: I wouldn't doubt it.
1: Yeah.
0: That's interesting. I wouldn't doubt it. That's a pretty good thing to think about. Probably.
1: We'll update you as soon as we have any developments.
0: And when we do, we will do a whole show dedicated to Rick Springfield's music from 1985 to 2020.
1: Mm-hmm. Y'all will love it. Yeah.
0: But, however, none of these albums that he has had out between 1985 and 2020, none of them have even come close to duplicating the success that the man formerly known as Springthorpe and Rick Springfield had between
1: Richard Springthorpe.
0: None of those albums have come close to duplicating the success that he had in the early 1980s.

0: And there you have it.
1: There you have it.
0: Some rock and roll education on the one and only Mr. Rick Springfield.
1: That's right. We do this as a public service for you, community.
0: That's right.
1: Mm-hmm.
0: And this has been the Mike and Aaron Music Show. We will be back again to give you yet another block of great music.
1: Yep, we sure will.
0: And another group or artist to feature.
1: Yep.
0: Next week.
1: And we will be taking attendance. So, we'll see you then.
0: That's it. I'll see you all next week.
1: Bye.
0: Bye.

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0: From E-Town Hall in the foothills of the Rocky Mountains, it's E-Town with this week's guests from Ontario, Canada, Kat Clyde, science journalist and professor Hillary Rosner, and from Chicago, now living in L.A., Eric T. Johnson from Fruit Bats. I'm Helen Forster. Please welcome Nick Forster.
1: Thank you, Helen. Thanks. Welcome, everybody. Welcome to E-Town Hall. Man, oh, man. Okay, this week, once again, we have smart and talented people coming to our show. It's cool. Kat Clyde is here with her band. Eric D. Johnson from Fruit Bats is here. And also my interview guest, Hillary Rosner, is here. She's written a book called Roam, spelled R-O-A-M, about plants and animals and insects and trees and everything being connected and reliant on each other and needing more space. Our musical guests this week have, kind of like Hillary, been paying attention to what's going on around the world. Well-traveled, they have gone to many different towns and countries with their own kind of version of storytelling and their own songwriting. It's brave work that they do, honest work, and they're both really good at it. Kat Clyde is here from her native Ontario in Canada, along with her band. They'll be out in a little while. Our first guest grew up in Illinois. He has moved around. He's lived in Seattle and Portland and now lives in L.A. He's been writing and recording for a long time. In fact, there was a 20-year retrospective compilation record that came out a few years ago. He was a member of the Shins for a few years. He's a co-founder of the band Bonnie Light Horseman. He's written music for film and television. He's done voiceover work. He's curated sets at the Newport Folk Festival. And not surprisingly, he has a new record out. It's called The Landfill. And we're very excited to have him here for his first visit. Please help me welcome Eric D. Johnson from Fruit Bats.

Okay, I was told when I tune not to banter while I tune, which is my natural inclination, so you have to just watch me awkwardly tune, and then I'll come back to the banter. I don't even have any banter. Here's the song.

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I didn't see a mountain till the age of 24. Cold sunlit and huge

0: Welcome, Eric. 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What a great singer. I forget what a versatile and what incredible range you have.
1: Just a loud
0: You're
1: man.
0: A loud singer. Yeah.
1: Yeah.
0: No, it served you well. I really want to congratulate you. You've been so productive. You made so many records and so many configurations. You've been busy for a long time.
1: Yeah, it's better than staring into the void.
0: So. Yeah. I'm always curious about how these kind of journeys start, though. And I know there is a place called the Old Town School of Folk Music in Chicago that I'm familiar with, but I know you worked there and taught there, and that must have been part of your formative journey.
1: Yeah, it was a place where it was like started in the 1950s. And it was very folky in that A Mighty Wind kind of way, and in some ways. And But there was a little bit of a generation of, like, and then I guess this was like the late 90s, not to date myself.
0: Yeah. But
1: it was like me and Andrew Bird and a few other people like were working there like as teachers, and you could like leave and then come back. It was kind of a dream.
0: It was a good day job.
1: Yeah. And then you're teaching songs in this like repertoire way. So you're like learning songs really from the inside out. So it was also this like kind of natural song exploder, sort of be like, how do songs work? So, and then also it's a group class, so you're sort of performing for 25 people. So
0: boot camp for a singer-songwriter.
1: Yeah, yeah. I was like learning the ins and outs of songs.
0: Were you writing songs then already?
1: Yeah, I had been writing songs and had a band, but I think I honed some things there.
0: And I heard the story about how you were making cassette tapes and you just wrote Fruit Bats on one of the cassettes as kind of like a joke.
1: Yes, a joke punk band name.
0: But it lasted.
1: Yeah, it's come to haunt me for.
0: Yeah. But as creatures, fruit bats are cool, flying foxes, right?
1: They're super cool.
0: They're super cool and probably endangered.
1: I don't know. Like, I think there's a lot of. I've learned about fruit bats now.
0: Yeah.
1: At one point, we overtook fruit bats as the number one Google search.
0: Really?
1: So we beat the animal.
0: Once again, the human beats the animal.
1: Yeah, it's kind of dumb. I didn't mean to.
0: I love the fact that the mystery was sort of revealed and you saw this pathway in front of you that was like, I can write songs and I can play and I can be in bands, I can make recordings. I know you've been doing some film work and scoring for films, which is an entirely different skill.
1: Yeah, that's a completely different muscle.
0: Yeah.
1: Then when you're done doing that and you make an album, it's very freeing.
0: Yeah.
1: It's like when you take your swimsuit off in the pool or something and you're like...
0: I should also
1: I'm not
0: mention-
1: sure if that's the right analogy, but...
0: I can relate.
1: Yeah.
0: I can relate. This is probably a good time to also mention that you were a big Deadhead.
1: Yes.
0: Speaking of swimming naked. And
1: yeah. Yeah. Yes, I was.
0: Yeah.
1: And still am,
0: and still
1: I guess.
0: Are,
1: yeah.
0: Yeah, yeah. Yeah, and it led you to yet another series of collaborations because you worked a little bit with Phil Lesh and crossed paths with Bob Weir and you're in that world.
1: Yeah, like Grateful Dead was just good songwriting too. Like Robert Hunter was a great songwriter. So I kind of came at it from that angle and somehow that world sort of adopted me a little bit, which is cool.
0: Well, it's just, again, there's a kind of musical curiosity and respect for the song that I think carries you a long way. I know for a period of time you were in the band The Shins. You referred to that as kind of a game-changing experience.
1: Well, I was really broke at the time. So it was kind of like, here's like an actual job in music rather than like a struggly thing. It was similar to, like I was saying, it was like climbing into James Mercer's amazing songs and just kind of like hearing how someone else works once again from kind of the inside out was very cool.
0: Yeah. Well, it's an enviable situation to have the kind of skills and circle of friends and opportunities to be creative in an ongoing way. I just have great respect for people who've charted their own course because it's total improvisation. You're just making it up as you go along. And if you have a long run, that means you're doing a lot of stuff right, which is cool. I mentioned that you got another record. Is it the 12th Fruit Bats record now, something like that?
1: Well, might be the 13th.
0: 13th, okay.
1: Yeah.
0: Congrats on that. I also want to mention, I think you got a good hike in today.
1: Yeah, I'm a little sunburned, I think.
0: But are you somebody, when you're on tour, do you try to look for natural scenes to reset and pay attention to birds and clouds and stuff?
1: If I can, I like to get to the ocean, any body of water I can, or like a mountain or something like that.
0: Yeah. Well, listen, I'm glad. I'm happy we can offer whatever it is that you need to keep yourself healthy as you're touring. It took us a long time. I'm glad we finally figured out a way to get you here to E-Town and look forward to playing and hearing more music.
1: Yeah, happy to be here.
0: All right, well, welcome back. It's Eric D. Johnson from Fruit Bats.
1: Thank you. Okay, so I'm going to play this song, this single, and this is the first time I've ever played it in front of anybody, so...

0: It's Eric D. Johnson from Fruit Bats. Latest record is called The Landfill, from Chicago, now living in L.A. He will be back. Play a lot more music later on in the show.
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0: I'm Nick Forster. You are listening to E-Town. Eric D. Johnson from Fruit Bats will be back later to play some more music. And coming up, Cat Clyde is here with her band, direct from Ontario. They will be out soon. Right now, it's the E-Town interview. This week, my guest is Hilary Rosner. She's a science journalist, professor, and a world traveler who's written a new book called Roam, that's R-O-A-M, Wild Animals and the Race to Repair Our Fractured World. She is, as I mentioned before, a professor, science journalist, currently teaching at the University of Colorado. Please welcome to E-Town, Hilary Rosner. Welcome.
3: Hello.
0: It's cool just reading your book because you went all over the place looking at wild animals and wild places. And you wrote that you were starting this project in order to find signs of hope amidst all the bad news. So how'd you do?
3: I did find some hope, actually. Yeah.
0: There's a part of your premise that's kind of obvious, that humans are the problem.
3: My hope for this book was to sort of make us see that our human infrastructure and the way we have built our world works for us and makes things easier for us, but at the expense of most other species on the planet. So it's not necessarily that there's like something inherently bad about us, but it's just that we don't really think about any other species when we are changing the face of the earth.
0: Yeah. And I know one of your focuses is about connecting habitats. And am I right that you said something like it's 125,000 acres? It's sort of a minimum amount for a quasi self-sustaining ecosystem?
3: Yeah, like a sort of minimum intact landscape that they talk about. And I think it is right around that size that you're talking about.
0: But a big part of what you're also talking about is connecting multiple versions of those.
3: Yeah, and also because with climate change, a lot of the areas that we have set aside to protect certain species are not actually going to be able to sustain them. And so those species are going to need to move. And around the world, most of the protected areas are not connected to one another.
0: Yeah. And when you say they're going to have to move, sometimes it means moving up in altitude or moving just where the climate won't be so extreme.
3: Yeah, I mean, it could be moving up in altitude. It could be moving up in latitude. It could just be moving somewhere that has more of what they need. It's not usually going to be moving south.
0: Yeah. There are a couple of examples in our human history where humans had to kind of get out of the picture, one of which is in Chernobyl. But the other one was COVID-19, where suddenly a whole bunch of stuff stopped and nature adapted to that as well.
3: Yeah, there's a great story that I love that I wrote about in my book, which took place in Italy. So Italy was, if we remember, the country that had like the most massive COVID lockdown. What they found was in this one area of the Alps, bears ranged far and wide. They kind of, you can imagine these bears emerging from hibernation right as everything had shut down and just going like,
0: Where is everybody?
3: Where are all the people? Yeah. And you think like how bummed must they have been when all the people came back out a couple months later, right?
0: Yeah.
3: But without people there, they did. Like there were lots more reports of bears kind of getting very close to people's houses and all kinds of things.
0: I think all over the world there was like crazy wildlife sightings in the middle of cities. And I know that you do talk about a few good stories, like there's some connectivity you also celebrate where the elephant habitats in parts of Africa where there's a sort of a corridors that are being created on behalf of those opportunities for connection.
3: Yeah. And I mean, you asked me about hope before. Like, I did find a lot of hope, and often it was in the people who were on the ground doing things, working to build those corridors in whatever small way they can.
0: Yeah, there's a lot of characters in your book that are absolutely dedicated, whether it's Costa Rica or Elephant Habitat or whatever it is, and they've become passionate about this one thing, and they're really determined to make a difference, which is inspiring.
3: Those people were actually the most hopeful people that I met, too, which is kind of cool.
0: That's slightly counterintuitive, because I bet it's really hard. And really hard to feel like you're making a difference.
3: I think it's really hard to be in it, but also, like, you can see the difference that you make. Like, you can kind of see when your little actions start to add up.
0: So what's your hope, that the book is going to actually impact or change people's minds or change behavior or change policy?
3: I mean, all of those would be great. My smaller hope is just that everyone can try to shift their thinking a little bit and try to think about the way the world looks from the point of view of another creature. So, like, we toss around this phrase, bird's eye view, but how often do we actually look at the world, see it as a bird sees it? Even just the animals in our backyard, they wake up in the morning, and what do they do? What do they need? And where is it? And what's standing in their way of getting it?
0: You tell the story about the coyote in Central Park, and it's sort of a great analogy for us, which is nature is everywhere, even in the cities, and we can have a new appreciation for and an understanding of the natural world that surrounds us, that we're a part of, and that we can do a better job at taking care of.
3: Absolutely. I mean, I keep coming back to this idea of coexistence, right? Yeah. Like, we need to find ways to coexist with all of these other species that live on Earth, whether that's in the wide open spaces or in our cities.
0: Yeah. Well, we have some work to do as humans. Music can help, I know.
3: Absolutely, yes, music can help.
0: Well, listen, Hillary, thank you for stopping by. Congratulations on the book. I know it was a big project, took you a long time. It's a cool story. I was happy to read your book.
3: Great, thank you so much for having me.
0: Thanks for being here. That's Hillary Rosner, science journalist, author, professor. I'm Nick Forster. This is E-Town Fruit Bats. Eric D. Johnson from Fruit Bats is going to be back to play some more music in a little while. Right now, Kat Clyde is here. She grew up out in the country in Ontario. She started playing guitar as a teen, but she was always a singer. In college, she met a lot of musicians, and soon after she released her first record, she's also a nature lover who has found a way to expand her native habitat and move forward in this world as a young person, which is not easy. She's just released her fourth full-length record. It's called Mud, Blood, Bone, and she's on tour with her band in the U.S. Please help me welcome, also for her first visit, Kat Clyde.

0: Cat Clyde, welcome to Eat Down. That's a mighty big sound you get out of such a little guitar.
1: Oh, well, thank you.
0: That's great. Love that.
1: I also love it. I feel like I'm a little person and I wanted a little guitar that fit. You know, a lot of guitars are just so big and heavy.
0: Right. But it's cool. You've got ergonomics as part of your plan.
1: Yeah.
0: It's got to fit.
1: I mean, it's got to be sustainable, you know?
0: Yeah, right. Well, listen, I just want to say, what a great singer and what a great player. It's so good to have you here.
1: Oh, thank you so
0: really
1: much.
0: Really enjoy your singing and your songwriting, too.
1: Thank you.
0: Am I right that you grew up in the country?
1: That's right.
0: And your grandfather played the fiddle?
1: That's right.
0: And your first gig was in some weird little community center called The Hall?
1: You got your facts straight.
0: Okay, cool. Is that as cool as I imagined it was? This, like, a building that where people could come and, like, see a movie or hear a show or whatever?
1: Mm-hmm. I mean, it was for being a kid. Like, there wasn't a lot going on. The only way to spend time was, like, hiking out into the woods and, like, smashing bottles and, you know, doing whatever. So it was a lot of fun.
0: I lived in the country, but I don't think I smashed a lot of bottles.
1: Okay.
0: And when you went to college, were you, like, a country person, or were you already cool by the time you went to college?
1: Oh, I was born cool, baby.
0: Yeah. I kind of suspected that. I also read somewhere that, you know, as a young musician, like, Lead Belly blew your mind.
1: Oh, yeah. That really was a portal for me, a doorway for music, and it just felt, like, so insane to me that something, you know, recorded almost 100 years prior, it was, like, in the room with me, and I could feel it like I was there. It was a really amazing experience.
0: Yeah. And did you learn about his life when you were, you know, a budding musician and a teenager? Did you say, oh, I'm going to check this guy out? Oh, he was in Angola prison for murder. I see, yeah.
1: I mean, he did finagle himself out of prison by playing his music, which I think is pretty cool.
0: He sang his way out of jail, yeah. That's cool.
1: Yeah.
0: Was it in high school or in college where you found other musicians or people who shared that kind of sensibility?
1: It was in college.
0: Yeah.
1: Yeah, I'd not really, like, met a lot of people that shared interests before that point, so. Yeah.
0: And then shortly after college, you made your first record, you start recording, you mm-hmm. go to Quebec, mm-hmm. and then COVID happens, mm-hmm. and that's a little break in the action for you.
1: Mm-hmm. Yeah, it was much needed. I needed that time. I'd been touring really hardcore. I did this, like, 3.5 month tour with, like, 4 days off in the whole tour. And I was feeling pretty insane, feeling like, maybe this is not for me.
0: Yeah. I understand, and I ask most Canadian musicians who come, but the government of Canada can be pretty generous for artists when they're getting started. There can be opportunities for financial support or tour support or other things. Did you benefit from anything like that as a Canadian?
1: Absolutely, and I still do. I feel like it really helps me. You know, the cost of hotels and food and everything and gas has all been on the rise, and it's not easy to, you know, make that sustainable sometimes, but I get support from grants, which is extremely helpful for me.
0: Again, I have great admiration for just absorbing the depth and the roots of the music that inspires you. I don't know. That's about all. Anything else you want to, are you excited about something that's coming up for you?
1: I'm excited about everything. I feel like I'm in a really great place. I feel like I'm surrounded by really wonderful people. I feel supported. I feel a ton of gratitude. Yeah. And I just released a new record, which is really fun. And yeah, it feels really good.
0: Great. Well, I'm so happy. And I hope you'll come back next time you make a record and we'll keep in touch.
1: Love it.
0: All right. Well, let's start by hearing some more music.
1: Okay, great.
0: Please welcome back along with her band, Cat Clyde.
1: Thank you.

0: That's Kat Clyde, along with her band Sam Peterson on the guitar, Mike Bear on the drums, Aaron Kawaja on the bass. Latest record is called Mud, Blood, Bone. Kat Clyde.
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0: I'm Nick Forster. You are listening to E-Town. I want to say hello to some listeners who are hearing E-Town on stations like KDRT in Davis, California, on WEOS in Geneva, New York, and on KSRQ in Thief River Falls, Minnesota. As always, if you'd like more information about any of our guests this week, lots of information is online. 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Subscribe if you want to stay up to date. Pete Rowens is coming back. Come on out, Pete. One of the beauties of getting older, there's some kind of collected wisdom that comes from all the experiences. And you've often, in my experience, not just thinking about the practical side, but thinking about the spiritual side of music and the connection that music can make to other cultures. You've played a lot of music in other countries to people who don't speak English, but you connect. The song gets through.
5: Well, I once played for the Italian Communist Party in a big festival, and they gave me a flag and an apron with the stars, you know, the whole. I learned from playing those kinds of places, I didn't speak the language at all, the Italian, you know, but I could emote and relate to them on the emotional level somehow, and it just made me a better singer, and it made me feel a sort of a universality of music. And and then, you know, this whole idea of enchantment and incantation, enchantment, mm-hmm. these are words that have a meaning, you know, and the mystery of the nine muses and how in ancient cultures, you know, very dedicated to the musical ideas. Well, I think the ideas maybe came from the invocation of the spiritual world. And so that interested me. And it just led me to work with people from other cultures, especially when I ended up in Texas.
0: There's another culture for you.
5: Yeah. Well, it was very different in those days. San Antonio hadn't been gentrified.
0: Yeah.
5: And it was all wooden buildings everywhere, botanicas. There was no air conditioning, so people were hanging out outside on their steps of their porches, and there was a lot of communication. And the first band I saw was accordion, trumpet, and snare drum. And I thought, well, yeah, that's bluegrass of another kind, you know. Bill Monroe used to tell me, he said, Pete, don't go too far out on that limb. There are enough flowers out there already. But he did say things that were really... you know, sing it clean, sing it true. No matter what culture I would find myself in, if I follow the basic rule of sing it pure, you know, and
0: by that you mean like getting into the deepest part of the song.
5: Yeah, kind of. It's a breath, breathing. Yeah.
0: Let the song kind of take over inside you.
5: Yeah.
0: Pete, I appreciate you sharing that because I think it is it's a spiritual practice. Cultures around the world rely on music and rhythm to connect and to bond to each other.
5: And also, you know, at that time, there was in the Native American movement, there was an openness to sit in the wikiups and the sweat lodges and even the peyote lodges, which are, you know, still going today, the Native American church. And it all involves music. It all involves invoking the spirit. And that's always just been my calling. And you sit there with the hot rocks and the sizzling and you're sweating and somebody is singing a beautiful song to all of creation. You know, it just affects you. And it made me realize that it's just much more than the very narrow focus of the music world trapped in the music business. And I have to say, E-Town has really opened the doors for so much of the expansion of the music and the spirit, don't you think?
0: Speaking of being free and inspired and overcome with the moment, Pete's got a song.
6: All right, man. We're going to pick. Yeah.

0: That's Pete Rowan.
1: Thank you so much.
0: Along with E-Tones, Kristen and Adam.
1: Thank you,
0: Eric,
1: thank you.
0: Ellen. We're going to do one more song for you right now. We got together right before the show started, and we found a nice song that's actually an old Tom Paxton tune that meets us all right in the middle. I want to thank all our guests for being on the show. Of course, thanks to AJ Lee and Blue Summit. Thanks to the E-Tones and Helen Forrester. Thanks to Pete Rowan. Thanks to all of our volunteers and our crew, engineers, all the folks who work hard to make these shows happen. I'm Nick Forrester. Hope you can be with us next week right here in E-Town.

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1: We've been modifying our genes one way or another for centuries, but now we use gene editing tools to skip over the lengthy process of selective breeding.
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2: including its promise for treating disease. 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
1: There are still questions and ethical issues surrounding the powerful gene editing technique known as CRISPR, but there's no doubt that it is already changing lives. We're not talking here about designer babies, although we will in this episode, but editing human DNA to cure diseases and save lives.
4: I no longer had to experience severe pain and stop my life just to be in the hospital for long periods of time. My children no longer have a fear of losing their mom to sickle cell disease.
1: But the gene editing tool is only a decade old, and like all new technology, the implications are still somewhat of a black box.
2: By using it to modify animal and plant cells, scientists are accelerating evolution and introducing novel genetic combinations that could transform our biological landscape in unforeseen ways. But imagine ridding the world of malaria-spreading mosquitoes.
1: So how do we balance the uncertainties of CRISPR technology with its promise? This is Big Picture Science, and I'm Seth Shostak.
2: I'm Molly Bentley. From practical hurdles to ethical challenges, we explore how a powerful gene editing tool is already rewriting DNA. This episode is CRISPR Mosquitoes.

0: We've had unusually heavy rains in the past few weeks, which has been great for these plants, but it does prompt me to search around the yard for standing pools of water so we can avoid breeding a nuisance.
1: Male and female mosquitoes will mate with each other and the females will lay eggs.
0: Like here in this flower pot, I'll just pour this out. I'll just pour it on the plant here.
1: And typically females will lay eggs in bodies of water. And females also have to feed on blood to help them to produce the proteins that they need to then produce eggs. And that's why females will bite humans and other animals. Males don't bite. They don't need to do that.
0: Here's another, not much water in that, but it doesn't take much. It just takes a quarter of an inch to create a mosquito incubator. And then the next thing you know in the middle of the night is that awful whine and you're slapping your neck.
2: Perhaps there's nothing that unites humanity so much as shared dislike of mosquitoes, and it's understandable that we'd do just about anything to get rid of them. And we have.
3: With the war-discovered DDT in special sprayers, sections of the city are blanketed with the insecticide in the fight to stop the spread of the dread poliomyelitis. Every suspected spot is sprayed.
2: That did not work out. Aside from the toxic effects of DDT, mosquitoes do not carry polio, but they are vectors for many diseases, including malaria, West Nile virus, dengue, and Zika. And so scientists have long searched for a safer way to rid ourselves of this pest.
1: My name is Nathan Rose. I work for Oxitec, which is a biotech company based in the UK. My title is the head of malaria programs at Oxitec, and I'm a molecular biologist by training.
0: Dr. Rose's team is controlling mosquito populations early in their lives in those breeding pools by modifying male genomes with what's called gene-limiting technology. They ensure that the baby females never reach adulthood.
1: So what Oxitec does is we release male mosquitoes, which don't bite. They will mate with the wild female mosquitoes. And then when those female mosquitoes lay eggs and produce offspring, they only are able to produce male offspring. They're not able to produce any female offspring. And so that's a way of getting rid of the females, which are the ones that can actually bite and transmit diseases.
2: Oxitec is running the first open-air release of modified mosquitoes in the United States. But the company is not using the gene editing technique CRISPR. Scientists using CRISPR on mosquitoes are restricting their work to the lab for now. But both CRISPR and gene-limiting technology alter DNA.
0: Identifying how the approaches differ, though, will help us think about the practical and ethical implications of using CRISPR on all genomes, including human. That is CRISPR just another way of editing DNA, or is it fundamentally different?
4: Some people, Greenpeace and others, will view any kind of genetic modification involving the outside world, involving non-humans, as a step down a slippery slope. Some of those slippery slopes are more slippery and lead to more dangerous places than others. I'm Hank Greeley. I'm a law professor at Stanford University, where I direct the Center for Law and the Biosciences.
0: He reminds us that we have been modifying genes for centuries.
4: Everything we eat, everything we grow, our dogs and cats, we have modified their genomes with those brilliant geneticists named our ancestors. Our farmer and herder ancestors changed everything. They just did it in a different way.
0: So let's look more closely at how Nathan Rose and his team are controlling the most irritating of all insects. And for that, we go to the humid, swampy southeastern coast.
1: So Florida is a part of the United States which has an invasive mosquito species called Aedes aegypti. And this is the mosquito which can transmit diseases like dengue, Zika virus, yellow fever.
5: Broward and Miami-Dade counties both have a locally acquired case of dengue fever.
1: Symptoms of dengue. And a couple of years ago, actually in the Florida Keys, where we are now doing releases, there was an outbreak of dengue fever. About 60 to 70 people got dengue in Florida. That was before we started releases of our mosquitoes. And this invasive species, unfortunately, is not as effectively controlled by insecticides and other control tools as we'd like. And so we need new tools to help the local mosquito control authorities to be able to stop this disease-spreading mosquito.
0: He says that the company's release of around 5 million mosquitoes is a proof of concept that the technology works in the United States. And now the EPA has approved the company releasing billions of mosquitoes in the coming years.
1: We've already demonstrated it in Brazil for several years. So in Brazil, when we released our self-limiting male mosquitoes, we were able to reduce mosquito populations by 95% in the areas where we released. And so it works really effectively. And in Florida, we've just been basically carrying out the same kind of demonstration to show that we can have an impact on the mosquito populations there.
0: And did you have a similar result in Florida? What were the results?
1: What we were doing in Florida was looking at a few different things. Initially, we were just looking at how far these mosquitoes were flying, how they were behaving, can they actually mate with the local female mosquitoes? And so we showed that that all happens as expected. And then in the last season, we were able to show reductions in the mosquito populations in the areas where our mosquitoes were released.
2: So let's look more closely at how the technology of self-limiting genes works.
1: What we did is in these mosquitoes, we used a kind of genetic editing method, which allowed us to insert two genes into the mosquito's chromosomes. And one of the genes that we inserted was a fluorescent gene, which basically allows us to track which mosquitoes are modified. Because when we put them under a microscope, they will glow a certain color, and that way we can tell which mosquitoes have been released by us and which ones are the wild ones.
0: Okay, but you have to put them under a microscope. You don't see them zipping around glowing like fireflies.
1: No, they don't do that. When you stick them under a microscope with a certain color of light, then you will see them glow. The second gene which we put into these mosquitoes is what we call the self-limiting gene. So the gene produces a protein which then inhibits the general development of the female mosquitoes. And mosquitoes start their development in water, so they will grow as larvae in water, then they become pupae, and then they become adults. And what the self-limiting gene does is it basically stops the females from developing past the larval stage of development.
0: I wonder if you could say more about how you insert that gene into a mosquito genome.
1: So what we do is we take the eggs of these mosquitoes and we put them on a microscope slide. And then what we can do is we can actually insert a very, very fine needle into those eggs and inject DNA into those eggs. And what happens is that DNA that we inject carries these two genes, which I talked about, and that DNA will then insert itself into the chromosomes of the mosquito eggs. And then once it's inserted into there, we let those eggs hatch, and then we can basically breed from those hatched eggs, which contain the two genes. And once we've got the mosquitoes that carry these genes, we can then establish a breeding colony of them. And you'll remember I said that the genes cause all female mosquitoes carrying them to die. We can actually turn off that killing mechanism in the lab by feeding them an antidote. And that allows us to breed male and female mosquitoes in the lab that carry these two genes. But when they're in the wild, they don't have access to that antidote, and that means that the females will die.
0: Mm-hmm. This was a small-scale release of these mosquitoes, and it was in a limited area. Nathan, what would a large-scale release of these self-limiting mosquitoes look like?
1: So in Brazil, we actually now sell these mosquitoes commercially. And the way we do that is we ship to people a box which comes with some of these mosquito eggs inside and some food for the developing mosquito larvae. And so when a person receives this box, they literally just add water. They put this box outside in their yard. And after about 10 days, these male self-limiting mosquitoes will start to fly out of this box. And then they will fly out into their garden, into their yard, into the surrounding neighborhood and mate with the wild females. And then that will stop the offspring. So a large-scale release would look like basically placing these release boxes throughout a neighborhood or throughout a city that has a problem with this particular disease-spreading mosquito.
0: And what would you say are the biggest benefits of this technology? They could stop or slow down the spread of certain diseases like dengue and malaria. But could you really put an end, say, to malaria transmission?
1: So we target just a few selected species of mosquitoes. Dengue and Zika virus and yellow fever are all spread by one single invasive species of mosquito, which is now found throughout South America. It's in the southern United States, and it really shouldn't be there. It doesn't come from this part of the world. And so what we're doing is we're basically targeting just the single species. without spraying chemicals which potentially could interact and kill other beneficial species like bees, like butterflies, and so on. So we really see this as a very targeted, environmentally friendly way to target just this invasive species. And we're starting to apply the same technology to some of the other species of mosquito which spread malaria. So malaria is spread by a different kind of mosquito called the Anopheles mosquito genus. And in different parts of the world, you get different species of the Anopheles mosquitoes. And we're starting to work on a couple of those. One that's invaded East Africa recently, and another one that's found in Central America.
2: Experts see great promise in the work that Oxitec is doing. In fact, Hank Greeley thinks that the prospect of editing human genomes is drawing attention away from the areas where we will see major practical applications of this technology.
4: I actually think that gene editing is going to be most important with non-humans. We're going to take more risks because we don't care as much about mosquito babies as we care about human babies. We will take more risks. We will do it for some good things like improving agriculture. It's going to be a lot easier to change the genes of crops than to move, say, the wheat belt 300 miles north with climate change. A really interesting use is to try to cut down on diseases. Malaria kills 400,000 people a year. They're almost all little children in Africa, so we don't hear that much about them. But it's 400,000 people. They all catch malaria from mosquitoes.
2: That's all very promising, but what if something goes wrong? It's not like you can recall millions of buzzing mosquitoes if an experiment goes off the rails.
0: For example, could the modified genes escape into the environment? What about the fear that some people have that animals that feed on mosquitoes could take up these genes? Or could there be other unintended consequences?
1: These mosquitoes are invasive species, so there is no particular animal in the environment which relies on these species for their diet. So if we reduce the population of these mosquitoes, we're not going to have an impact on the food chain. That's a really important aspect of what we do. In terms of the genes being picked up by other species, that's not likely to happen. So you don't pick up the DNA from a chicken or a cow if you eat chicken or if you eat beef. It gets digested in your stomach. And the same is true for any animal that eats one of these mosquitoes. These mosquitoes also only breed with mosquitoes of the same species. So that means they're not able to pass on these genes to any other species because they can't breed with them effectively.
0: You've had success in Brazil. You've had trials in Florida with releasing these mosquitoes, and they've been successful. For you as a scientist, what is motivating you about this project and is exciting to you about it?
1: So one of the biggest challenges globally right now is the loss of insect biodiversity because of the overuse of chemical insecticides. So we found a way that we can target these species that cause huge public health problems around the globe without needing to do that. So we can help to address a major public health problem in South America, in Africa, in other parts of the world, in a way that's going to have a minimum environmental impact. And we're really excited about that.
0: Do you think that the public understands your goals? And I ask because I know in some cases where Oxitec has conducted trials or proposed the release of these modified mosquitoes, the local residents have expressed opposition. And I wonder how you have addressed their concerns. Have you talked to local communities directly? Do they understand what's happening?
1: We do. We spend a lot of time talking to residents and local communities. In Brazil, where we've released these mosquitoes for over 10 years, we have more than 95% public support in the cities where we release these mosquitoes. So people see the problem with disease and they see this as a way to protect them. And so they're very, very supportive. And we've actually seen the same in Florida. So in Florida, we spent a lot of time talking to local communities. We went door to door in the neighborhoods where we released mosquitoes. And we actually invited people to take part in these releases with us, by hosting some of these boxes that release mosquitoes, by hosting the traps that we use to monitor the impact in the environment. And we were oversubscribed in all of those things. We had more people signing up than we knew what to do with. So we've actually seen really positive public support throughout the project in Florida.
2: So imagine one day, instead of lathering your arms with insect repellent and spraying your backyard, you'll put one of those boxes out back and let the self-limiting gene technology go to work.
0: Now, as we've said, self-limiting gene technology is not CRISPR. Yet, both introduce a gene into mosquitoes that is designed to be inherited. So what is the difference? For one, and it's an important difference, CRISPR passes genes down with a method called a gene drive.
1: Gene drive is where you try to basically overcome the natural inheritance patterns in biology. So naturally, you would inherit a gene from your father and your mother, and so you would have two different copies of a particular gene. And then when your children inherit that, they would inherit one copy of those genes going forward. Gene drive basically forces every single offspring to have two identical copies of a gene. And what that enables you to do is to basically push a gene throughout the entire wild population of a particular species.
0: So instead of a 50% chance of inheriting a gene, it's certain, it's 100%.
1: It's 100% chance of inheriting that gene. And you can use CRISPR to accomplish that. So one of the concerns around that kind of gene drive approach is there a way to stop it if we needed to for any reason? And so a lot of work is going into figuring out how could we achieve gene drive, but also be able to put an end to it if we needed to.
0: Whereas with your technology, the gene limiting technology, you could stop at any time.
1: It'll stop at any time. And because it's causing all of the females that inherit it to die, you'll see that those genes will disappear from the environment naturally very quickly.
0: Nathan Rose, what a pleasure to talk to you. Thank you so much for joining us.
1: It's a pleasure. It's been great to talk to you as well. Thank you.
2: Okay, so if I've got this right, the primary difference between the technologies is how many generations forward each go. With CRISPR, there's no end, but with gene-limiting technology, well, it's limited. Well, the CRISPR tool has been called revolutionary. It's so easy to use, it's been compared with the, you know, find and replace function in your word processor. So, what happens when we start applying it to humans?
0: An ethicist weighs in next. This episode of Big Picture Science is CRISPR Mosquitoes. Mm-hmm.

0: It's time now for your good news for a good planet. Biological building. Historically, sustainability is not a word often associated with the construction industry, and the impact of traditional building methods on our planet are huge considering their sheer scale. The addition of vertical gardens on building facades is one beautiful and eco-friendly way to green up architecture. But this type of added feature can be difficult to maintain and require complicated supporting structures. Researchers in Barcelona, Spain, have invented a simple and elegant solution in the form of living concrete. This biological material has multiple layers that allow for the growth of plants on the outside of a building without sacrificing strength and durability of its structure. The concrete's top layer is acidic, which allows certain mosses and fungi to grow on it. It's also permeable and absorbs moisture that can feed the organisms. The base layer is waterproof and protects the building from wind, water, and other elements. The results are an aesthetically pleasing layer of vegetation that serves both form and function. It insulates the building, captures rainwater, and regulates the building's temperature, saving energy on heating and cooling costs. Structural supports aren't required, as the vegetation grows in the concrete itself, without damaging the building. The moss and lichen that grow clean the air by absorbing carbon dioxide and emitting oxygen, providing the purifying effect of several acres of forest. This living concrete requires very few changes to existing construction methods and no special tools or training. What it does require is a temperate Mediterranean-like climate for the mosses and fungi to thrive in. Too far north and the vegetation will freeze. Too far south and it will burn. Though not a universal solution, living concrete is a significant step toward designing better building materials that result in beautiful and literal green buildings, bringing nature back to the urban world and doing a world of good. And this is Mandy with your daily dose of delicious news.
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2: What's an appropriate gift for the 10-year anniversary of a landmark scientific paper? 2022 marked a decade since we learned about a gene editing tool different from anything that came before. Although, to be fair, credit for CRISPR really goes back to something that came long before.
3: It was invented by an anonymous bacterium 3 billion years ago or so. It's a bacterial defense mechanism. It's a way bacteria use to cut up viruses. Viruses invade us and cause us trouble. They also invade bacteria, but bacteria fought back with CRISPR.
4: Here's how it works. CRISPR employs RNA, called guide RNA, in the task of search and replace.
3: RNA is the cousin of DNA, and RNA can identify and bind to pieces of DNA.
4: A protein now cuts through both strands of DNA at that location.
3: So the RNA grabs and holds on to the DNA. Then the CRISPR-associated protein, and there are a bunch of them, the first and most famous is called Cas9, it cuts through the DNA. And that's what viruses wanted to do. By cutting through the DNA, they inactivated the viruses. So that's what bacteria did to viruses.
2: When the targeted gene is cut, it turns it off. Now you have the option to add new DNA to that location. What are the possibilities this brings for editing human genomes? Well, theoretically, you could turn off the DNA in germ cells that make eyes blue and insert one that ensures your child has brown eyes.
4: CRISPR has been called the new frontier of gene editing because it is faster and more precise. And the implications of this causes consternation. We're devoting an episode to it, after all. But bioethicist Hank Greeley wants us to maintain perspective.
3: It's arguably a more controllable method. But it's not new. It is different. It does deserve our attention and concern, but it doesn't require hysterical responses.
4: Maybe not, but it does require thought about its use practically and ethically.
3: So I think the questions we need to ask around CRISPR from an ethical perspective, the first two really important ethical questions that people never seem to recognize as ethical questions are, is it safe and does it work? Safety and efficacy are fundamentally ethics questions. It's unethical to sell people things that are unsafe or ineffective. Once you get past that, it's really a matter of how much control do parents or societies want there to be over what offspring should be like. Some people will say we should have none. The Vatican says any kind of interference with natural reproduction is sinful. Other people will say, go for it. The transhumanists say, yeah, I want to grow wings. There are going to be lots of different ethical takes coming from lots of different ethical perspectives. But ultimately, it turns into a question of just how much control do we think people should be able to have over their offspring. I'm a parent. Every parent has a duty to try to shape their offspring. Is genetically shaping importantly different? Some people say yes, some people say no. And there is not going to be a single ethics answer to that. It depends on what ethical starting places you take.
4: Dr. Greeley has given these questions a lot of thought. His latest book is CRISPR People, The Science and Ethics of Editing Humans.
2: Hank, to what extent is this a significant breakthrough? I mean, I assume that people have been working for a while on the problem of trying to edit a genome. And is CRISPR really, you know, head and shoulders above the earlier attempts? Is this a major breakthrough? Or I realize it's a qualitative assessment, but...
3: It's not head and shoulders above. It's redwood trees above. It is enormously better than what came before. People had been able to do gene editing using a couple of things invented in the 2000s. They would take 3 or 4 months of lab work of several postdocs and several grad students, and they might work a third of the time. I remember talking to a friend at the medical school shortly after the CRISPR stuff came out, and I said, hey, Matt, is your lab using this CRISPR stuff? He said, yeah. I said, how's that working out? He said, well, you know, new tools. I figured it would take us a couple of months to get it down. It took us one afternoon. There are high school students using CRISPR. It is fast, it is easy, and it is cheap.
2: I have to say the idea of high school students using CRISPR does give me some pause. There are lots of different cells, of course, in the human body, but there's a real distinction between using CRISPR for editing or for altering somatic cells and germ cells. Maybe you can explain the difference here.
3: Sure. This germ cell has nothing to do with you getting the flu or getting COVID or getting a cold, different kind of germ. This is germ from the Greek word for seed. And we have about 35 trillion human cells in our body. Probably around 34.99 trillion of them are what we call somatic cells. They're your brain cells and your skin cells and your gut cells and your fat cells, your kidney cells, your liver cells, etc. The only ones that are germ cells are your eggs and your sperm and the cells that lead to the production of eggs and sperm. That's it. What makes them different? If I changed cells on the tip of your nose and gave you a different looking nose, that change dies. If I change the DNA in them, that change dies with you. If I change cells in your sperm, and the sperm that I happen to change finds an egg and everything goes right, and there's a baby born, that baby would get that changed DNA. So the difference between somatic cells in your body is they die with you versus germ cells, they can be passed on to future generations, your children, maybe your children's children, children's children's children, etc.
2: So the dramatic take on this is that, you know, reprogramming a somatic cell just affects that one individual, whereas editing a germ cell could, in principle, change a species.
3: Yes, although, you know, to be fair, if we edit some somatic cells to keep you from dying young, that also has effects on your children. It doesn't change their DNA, but it majorly changes their life. And fixing diseases changes societies in big ways. So yes, it's a difference. It's not quite as stark a difference as people sometimes like to make it out. But in terms of DNA, yes, only changing the germ cells changes the DNA of the next generations.
2: All right, CRISPR has been around a little bit of time now. It's not the work of last week or anything. What are the possibilities with this technique for human good? What could it do that we can't do any other way?
3: Sure. It's already been used now for over a decade, just a little over a decade, for basic research. Let's say you're interested in what a particular gene does. Well, use CRISPR to knock it out in a cell line in cells in a dish, and that'll tell you what happens to cells if they don't have that gene. lots of basic research going on with lots of different kinds of cells and lots of different organisms. The most important and exciting stuff is using it to treat human disease. No, as far as I know, no CRISPR-related drugs or therapies have been FDA approved yet, but there are some that are really close. A lot of them are for cancer, oddly enough, to try to change the DNA of your T cells in your immune system so they'll attack the cancer. But there are also trials in late stages for things like sickle cell anemia and for beta thalassemia, for hemophilia. Now, those are all blood diseases, and there's a good reason for that. With blood diseases, you can take blood-forming cells out of the body, and you can change them outside the body, see if you made the right changes, and put them back. Potentially, there are tens of millions or 100, maybe even 100 million people around the world who have serious genetic diseases for which CRISPR could provide really curative gene therapies.
2: Could you extend that treatment to also modify, for example, the germ cells so that, you know, none of the offspring of the people suffering these diseases would even need CRISPR to forestall contracting those diseases?
3: So that's been done a lot in mice and in rats and some in non-human primates. And we think it's been done at least 3 times in actual human babies. Back in November of 2018, at the second International Human Genome Editing Summit in Hong Kong, it turned out that a Chinese scientist named He Zhongkui had CRISPRed human embryos, and that 2 of them had been born as non-identical twin girls shortly before that conference. This resulted in a great uproar. It resulted in changes in regulations and legislation. It resulted in He being sentenced to 3 years in prison in China because he did not follow. There were a lot of rules that he didn't follow. As far as we know, it hasn't resulted in any more kids. And one of the really frustrating things about it is, so there were the 2 kids announced in November of 2018. There was a 3rd child born sometime the next summer. We have no knowledge about how healthy those kids are. The Chinese, claiming that they're protecting the privacy of the babies, are not releasing any information about their health, which is a shame.
2: Well, you know, a lot of your book talks about the fact that this was really an unethical experiment. And it was done, apparently, somewhat secretively. You know, it was only announced after the fact. To somebody listening to this interview, they might think, well, gosh, CRISPR sounds like it has such enormous potential benefits that why the heck not try and improve the survivability of these twin girls, right? I mean, what's the danger here?
3: So the danger is this had never been done in humans before. And we had no particular way of knowing whether it was going to work well or not. The danger is you get dead babies or disabled babies or babies who are very vulnerable to unforeseen diseases later in life. But He was in too big a hurry to be careful. And as a result, the biggest ethical problem with this research was it put these babies at high risks, risks they had never consented to, of course, for minimal potential benefits to them. Part of that has to do with the fact that these babies didn't have any particular genetic disease. What He was trying to do was improve their resistance to HIV, should at some point in the next 70 years after they were born, they be exposed to HIV. Even if it works, it's not an enormous benefit, but the risks of doing anything for the first time in humans are enormous. It flunked many things, but the first and the biggest was the risks greatly outweighed the potential benefits.
2: I hardly need point out, although I'll point it out anyhow, that this is really the first time in the 300,000-year history of Homo sapiens that we have a capability to change the human race. You know, is there any reason not to say, look, you know, we're not going to wait for evolution. I mean, we're no smarter than the inhabitants of the Roman Empire, right? 2,000 years have gone by, and we're still basically the same people. Maybe we really do want super babies.
3: So the super baby story is, I think, an interesting and complicated one. The biggest problem is right now we don't have any idea how to make super babies. I'm not even sure that in 30 or 40 years we will, because brains are enormously complicated. You know, change people's knees, change people's kidneys, yeah, maybe, but change people's brains in predictable and good ways. Brains are a third genetics, a third environment, and a third chance. And all those thirds are really, really complicated. But if we could, should we? If it's safe and effective, I don't have a big objection to it, although I think that's a question that different societies, cultures, governments, and prospective parents will have to answer for themselves. I think ultimately governments will have to decide if we can do this safely. If we can't do it safely, we shouldn't do it. But if we can't, and safely for the babies, if we can do this safely, do we want to, and for what kinds of things? Those are ultimately going to be political questions, as well as at the level of the individual parents, personal questions. And I think different countries will do, should we get to that point, different countries will make different decisions about that. And I'm okay with that. I don't think there's, I think people who say we shouldn't enhance ourselves are not paying attention to our history. You and I are talking, but we're not actually in the same room. We're not in the same city. We're talking thanks to our devices. In a couple of weeks, I'm flying to Seattle, but my wings are not going to get tired. We have been enhancing ourselves constantly. I would actually say, rather than Homo sapiens, Homo enhancens, or whatever the Latin root would be, should be our name. So is this different? Well, it's different because it's biological. The biological feels different, but I don't think it really should be.
4: Hank Greeley is a law professor at Stanford University, where he directs the Center for Law and the Biosciences. He is the author of CRISPR People, The Science and Ethics of Editing Humans. Well, there have been leaps forward using CRISPR on people. A prominent example is a woman who is now free of a painful genetic disease.
2: That story is next on this episode of Big Picture Science, CRISPR Mosquitoes.

0: Here's a development that may be surprising. While scientists have not released CRISPR mosquitoes from the lab, they have used CRISPR to change human DNA in the real world. Here are two examples.
1: One is the great potential of CRISPR to improve lives. The other, as Hank Greeley explained, is that of Chinese scientist Ho Jun Kui, whom the science community sanctioned after his shocking announcement at the second International Summit on Gene Editing in Hong Kong in 2018. He had used CRISPR to edit twin human embryos.
2: We want to give Dr. He a chance to explain what he's done in terms of the science in particular, but also other aspects of what he's done. We didn't know the story that was going to break over the last couple of days when...
1: The story broke thanks to this reporter who was writing about CRISPR research.
3: I'm Antonio Regalado. I am the senior editor for biomedicine at MIT Technology Review. What happened is I had gone to China the month before the conference, or the summit, the second International Human Genome Editing Summit, to interview all the people involved in editing human embryos, right? Some people had started to just edit embryos experimentally. And of course, you know, I wanted to see how far they had taken it. So I met Ho Jun Kui when I was there. He did not tell me he had made babies, of course. But then later on, I came back to Cambridge, Massachusetts, where I live. And a couple of days before the summit started, I discovered his documents online. So Technology Review actually published a story called Chinese Scientists Are Creating CRISPR Babies, which broke the story that he had already started these experiments. And about 2 hours later, he put his videos online, YouTube videos, describing the experiment.
4: Two beautiful little Chinese girls named Lulu and Lala came.
3: So we pushed it out into the light. And of course, the consequences were intense. The experiment was not accepted by the scientific community, and Ho Jun Kui actually ended up spending 3 years in jail.
0: But by the time scientists met for the third International Summit on Gene Editing in London in 2023, researchers had moved on from Ho's controversial experiment. They were focused on another CRISPR breakthrough, one celebrated as a milestone.
5: Good evening. I'm Victoria Gray, and I'm a 37-year-old mother of four and a sickle cell survivor.
1: Journalist Antonio Regalado describes Victoria Gray's case, which he also wrote about for MIT Technology Review, and its implications for the future of disease treatment.
3: Victoria Gray is an African-American woman from Mississippi who is among the first to receive a gene therapy using CRISPR gene editing to treat sickle cell disease, which she has.
5: As early as I can remember, severe pain and trips to the hospital was just as normal to me as sunshine and a school day.
3: And, you know, she was kind of the star of the summit because she described her experience getting this treatment. Well, first of all, she described her experience living with sickle cell. And it was terrible to hear. Terrible.
5: I would start having pain in one arm, then the next. And in a matter of minutes, my entire body would be taken over with severe pain. That would mean long trips to the hospital for me, receiving IV fluids, high-dose pain medicines, and possible blood transfusions. I would return home and try to be a normal kid.
1: I've seen her presentation. If anyone wants to see her presentation, it is online, the presentation that she gave to the International Summit. And as you say, she tells the story of how she was born with sickle cell disease. How was it interfering with her ability to be a normal kid?
3: Well, actually, the part of the story that really was the strongest medicine was her trying to live with this pain as an adult. I mean, your heart goes out to a kid, but as an adult and having her own kids.
5: I also became a mom, but my health began to decline at a faster rate. I can recall getting sick on my fall break in October 2010 and not leaving the hospital until January of 2011.
3: Sickle cell is caused by errors in the hemoglobin molecule, which result in sickling of your red blood cells. You don't get enough oxygen, and this causes episodes of, like, incredible pain. And she's got kids, she's trying to hold out a job, and she's constantly going to the ER to be treated, often with, you know, strong pain medications. And finally, she got fed up. She started a quest, as many patients do, to see what science could do for her. I think it started a discussion about getting a bone marrow transplant from another person. Bone marrow transplant can be curative for sickle cell, But then she ended up enrolling in a clinical trial that was going to test a CRISPR treatment. It's run by Vertex Pharmaceuticals here in Boston. And she was one of the first patients enrolled. I'm not sure if she was the first to get the treatment, but she's certainly the most well-known recipient of it.
5: In June of 2019, my new supercells was ready. That's what I like to call them. Full of hope and faith, I traveled back to Nashville with my dad by my side. And finally, on July 2nd, 2019, I received my new supercells. Within minutes and the manual push of 3 vials of my edited cells, my life changed tremendously. I shed tears of joy. After about 3 months, I was able to return home to be with my family. It took about 7 to 8 months for me to physically feel and mentally accept that I was better.
3: It's hard to say if she's been cured. I don't think she used the big C word, and I would be reluctant to use it either, but it certainly sounds like her life has changed. And in fact, you know, when she gave this presentation to the summit, you know, there was not a dry eye in the room.
1: What made her story particularly moving? And maybe another way to put it is, why do you think that her story is not only moving, but also important?
3: Well, you know, I think there's been a lot of focus on the bad part of CRISPR, the CRISPR babies in China, other things that people are scared of, gene drives. You know, there's this fear about the misuse of technology or people using it in ways that society doesn't want. But, you know, when you're treating someone for sickle cell disease, that's something that everybody can applaud. And everybody did. You know, that is the ambition of all those scientists and all those researchers and doctors in the room. I mean, why do they go to work in the morning? They're going there because they want to help patients. It's also exciting and it's also interesting and important because Victoria Gray is an African-American woman from Mississippi. Like, she's far, geographically far, probably wealth far from the people that are developing these treatments, right? I mean, they're at Stanford and they're at Vertex. So it's quite interesting that the first treatment that's probably going to reach the market involving CRISPR is something that in the United States would really be primarily for African Americans. So at this summit, and just in general, there's a big discussion about, you know, well, if these treatments are so expensive, how are we possibly going to get them to the people who need them? And in the case of sickle cell, those are people in the United States, but also sickle cell is most common in, you know, along the equator in Africa. Those are poor countries. Vertex, the company, has no intention of taking their treatment there, not in its current form.
1: Well, stepping back from the treatment of sickle cell disease specifically and looking more generally, what does the Victoria Gray case mean for how routine CRISPR might be as an avenue toward curing a host of diseases?
3: It's very clear to me, very clear, that scientists, including the scientists at Vertex, are all looking for the next generation treatment. What Victoria Gray got is generation one. She is 1.0. Okay? They are working very hard to figure out how to deliver these CRISPR molecules into the body, right? You would basically get hooked up to an IV for an hour, and the molecules would drip into your bloodstream, and they would home in on the bone marrow cells and edit them where they lie, right? And I can't tell you how important this is, because if gene editing technology is ever to reach people, you know, for instance, in the Democratic Republic of Congo, where there's like a high rate of sickle cell, it can't be this bone marrow transplant. You know, you need hospitals and, you know, you need all this infrastructure to do that. But if it's just a drip out of a bag, that could turn CRISPR into like a huge public health measure, just like vaccines have been. You know, you can imagine going around and getting rid of these horrible inherited diseases for cheap, for pretty cheap. It shouldn't cost $3 million. You know, why does it cost $3 million? I can't say, but the actual physical ingredients would only be like $1,000. But some of these other stories that are emerging are exciting. There's some exciting stories with CRISPR, one of which has to do with, in my opinion, with human enhancement, if you want to talk about that.
1: Well, I'd like to stick to the... Well, yes, okay. I will take that bait. In what way could CRISPR be used for human enhancement? You mean things like, perhaps you could get me to speak French fluently or stronger arm strength or just in general have better memory, that sort of thing?
3: It's even better than that. Well, I'll tell you what, the controversy about the editing...
1: I don't know what's better than better memory, but okay, go on.
3: Well, it's long life. The controversy with editing the embryos was you know, enhancement. Are we going to create enhanced human beings, you know, designer human beings? These babies in China were edited such that they would be resistant to HIV, right? They would not be able to get HIV because the edit was to remove the receptor for HIV from their bodies. It was kind of an enhancement. So although people, you know, scientists strongly rejected this this creation of the designer babies, on the other hand, there is a company here in Boston called Verve, which has a treatment, a CRISPR treatment, that would edit cells in the liver. And the purpose is to lower someone's bad cholesterol levels, right? All you have to do is break one gene. You knock out this gene. It's called PCSK9. And your bad cholesterol levels, LDL cholesterol, are going to plummet. Now, who are they testing this drug in? Well, they're testing it in people who have an inherited condition of ultra-high cholesterol, hypercholesterolemia, right? Their blood looks like, you know, it looks like butter. And these people end up having, you know, literally a heart attack at 25 or 30. You know, it is a serious condition. But all of us have this bad cholesterol, right? I don't know what your level is. I think mine is like 140 or something. You know, all of us have a different level.
1: Higher than it used to be.
3: Yeah, exactly. I went into the doctor and I was shocked. Like, I never thought I had a cholesterol problem. And then, you know, suddenly my level was a little bit higher. And so it turns out this is one of the best studied molecules and its relationship to heart disease is one of the things is the best studied in all of cardiology. And so basically the cardiologists are like, this LDL, it's a toxin that kills you little by little. You know, LDL is like the biggest killer in the world, this molecule, slowly poisoning you and faster if you have high levels. So you can imagine this CRISPR treatment that knocks out this gene. Well, why give it only to the people who have like the most severe cases? Why not everybody when they're 20 years old or 25 undergo this drip that I'm talking about, a drip of some CRISPR into your system and lower your cholesterol permanently? This would be in life extension technology. And the scientists who were involved, you know, I approached them and I said, is this an enhancement therapy? And I expected them to kind of dodge the question. And they said, no, it is, or it should be, and it can be.
1: Because the enhancement therapies are anything that give you a leg up, allow you to live longer and live stronger and healthier lives.
3: Exactly. Now we can think of other areas of enhancement like brain, brain genes. Certainly in these huge studies that are going on, population genetics, people have identified genes that basically protect you against Alzheimer's as well. So that would be an interesting one to have. I would take that.
1: What's interesting about this is we started talking about Victoria Gray and talking about sickle cell disease and inherited diseases. And now we're talking about using, in this conversation, CRISPR to help lower cholesterol and perhaps fight against Alzheimer's disease. Does that flow as naturally as it seems to? Is Victoria Gray the face of the whole future in some ways, whether she wants to be or not, the face of the whole future of the potential of CRISPR to make us live longer and have healthier lives?
3: It does flow. I mean, Jennifer Doudna, one of the inventors of the CRISPR technology, I mean, she said many times, she's tried to get the point across, is that this is profound. Like, this is, you know, this is the technology to change the molecular basis of who we are. And that's why it generates, you know, controversy and upset when it comes to the babies. It's much easier to understand and accept when it's someone like Victoria Gray, who's so sick. But, you know, the genome is the genome, and it can be made better.
1: Antonio Regalado, thank you for this wonderful overview.
3: Terrific.
1: Thank you for this wonderful overview.
3: Terrific. Thank you, guys.
0: Antonio Regalado is the senior editor

routinely done. It is a revolution. It's like the germ theory, right? I think medical history will be divided into before CRISPR and after CRISPR.

0: Well, this show would not be possible without the editing talents of senior producer Gary Niederhoff and assistant producers Ryan Edwards and Shannon Rose Geary. I am the executive producer of Big Picture Science, Molly Bentley.
1: And I'm Seth Shostak, senior astronomer at the SETI Institute. We'd like to give a big thanks to our listeners and to our Patreon supporters.
0: The original music in the show is by Dewey DeLay and June Miyake. This episode of Big Picture Science, looking at how gene editing technologies are rewriting DNA, is called CRISPR Mosquitoes.
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2: Welcome to This Way Out, the international LGBTQ radio magazine. I'm Lucia Chappelle. In this week's news wrap segment, the top court in the U.S. goes against female trans student athletes, and a Russian court goes against an extremist drag club staff. U.S. Republicans nuke the family to kill Pride Month, and Turkey arrests outlaw Pride protesters as it spurns a scarlet lady on a gay voyage. Then Lieutenant Leonard Matlevich marches into a rainbow rewind, and thousands of dykes march where Pride dare not go. Stay tuned to hear all of that here on This Way Out.
3: I'm Ava Davis.
4: And I'm Michael LeBeau.
3: With News Wrap, a summary of some of the news in or affecting LGBTQ communities around the world for the week ending July 4th, 2026.
4: The U.S. Supreme Court has ruled in favor of banning transgender girls and women from school sports. Currently, 29 states have laws or policies blocking young trans women from joining the teams consistent with their gender identity. The cases centered around two young track and field athletes, Lindsay Hecox and Becky Pepper Jackson. Prospective Boise State University player Hecox claimed that Idaho's 2020 transgender athletics ban violated her rights under the Constitution's 14th Amendment. Pepper Jackson was in a West Virginia middle school when she was not allowed to try out for girls' sports. She argued that her rights were violated under Title IX and the 14th Amendment. All nine justices on the court decided that the bans do not violate Title IX, the federal civil rights law meant to prohibit sex-based discrimination in education. The six conservative justices carried the ruling that the bans do not violate the 14th Amendment. The ruling reaches beyond Idaho and West Virginia. It also provides more cannon fodder for the Trump administration's pressure campaign against trans participation in school sports. Until now, institutions could stand on Title IX precedents from the 11th and 7th Circuit Courts to rebuff the administration's accusations of Title IX violations. The latest Supreme Court decision nullifies those arguments. Camilla B. Taylor is the legal director of the queer advocacy group Lambda Legal, who joined the ACLU in representing Pepper Jackson's case against West Virginia. She told CBS News,
5: "This sort of athlete ban is not just bad for trans young people who wish to participate on a team. It's also bad for any woman or any girl who could be targeted because they don't conform in some way to a stereotype about what a girl looks like. Who's going to be doing sex testing in schools to determine if a girl is female enough to participate on a sports team? How dangerous is that?"
3: The Delaware General Assembly has approved an amendment enshrining protections for marriage equality. The amendment would establish the right to marry as a fundamental right, one that may not be denied or abridged on the basis of gender, race, color, national origin, or sex. The legislation had failed to receive enough support the week before, but passed on the final day of their session, June 30th. As of now, the 2022 Respect for Marriage Act requires that any marriage that is valid under state law must be federally recognized as legitimate. However, after the overturning of Roe v. Wade, lawmakers have feared the Supreme Court will revisit the landmark Obergefell marriage equality case. State Senator Russ Huxtable is the prime sponsor of the bill. He declared, By enshrining the right to marry into Delaware's constitution, we send a clear message that Delaware will protect the humanity of our citizens and affirm marriage equality regardless of sexuality, race, or gender. The bill must now pass a second vote in next year's General Assembly session to be enshrined in the Delaware state constitution.
4: Republican governors from six U.S. states are pushing alternative labels for June, hoping to introduce conservative counter-programming to Pride. Tennessee Republican Representative Bud Halsey introduced a Nuclear Family Month resolution in 2025, but only recently got the votes for it. The resolution advocates for the families they claim are under attack. One husband, one wife, and any biological, adopted, or fostered children. U.S. Representative Andy Ogles celebrated Tennessee's rebrand by posting on his official X Twitter account, "Homosexuality has no place in America. Happy Nuclear Family Month." After some pushback, Ogles claimed that the post came from a staffer and it was taken down. Tennessee Equality Project President Chris Sanders said the resolution adds insult to the existing injury. He cited the myriad anti-LGBTQ measures adopted in the state in recent years, including a ban on transgender care for minors. Indiana also adopted the Nuclear Family Month moniker for June. Alabama made it Strong Families Month. Nebraska fashioned up Marriage and Family Month. To top it off, Arkansas and Utah spawned what they call Fidelity Month. Fortunately, no state resources or personal commitments are required.
3: A Russian court has sentenced the country's first conviction under the ban of the alleged international LGBT movement. The owner and two employees of a queer nightclub in the southwestern city of Orenburg, Russia, have been convicted of organizing and participating in an extremist organization. The club, called Pose, was a space for drag performances, music, and dancing, marketing itself as a parody bar theater to evade Russian LGBT restrictions. Pose was raided by Orenburg regional authorities and Russia's National Guard in 2024, months after the fictitious global queer conspiracy was added to Russia's official list of extremists and terrorists. The three Pose workers were arrested by armed police in body armor. All three defendants pled not guilty. Pose owner Vyacheslav Kasanov has been sentenced to 7 years in prison. Manager Diana Kamilianova was sentenced to 6 years and 3 months. And art director Alexander Klimov is to serve 2 years and 3 months. Russian LGBT rights lawyers now warn that the Pose case will serve as a precedent for future prosecutions against LGBT people and their advocates. They fear it will also destroy safe havens for LGBT people in Russia.
4: It's practically an expected ritual in the streets of Istanbul every June. LGBTQ plus activists take the streets in protest and are met with a severe police crackdown. This year's event in Taksim Square was no different, with Turkish police arresting over 50 people on June 28th. Since 2015, the Turkish government has banned pride parades, historically using tear gas and water cannons to break up the crowds. With the knowledge that police brutality would likely occur again this year, defiant protesters gather to stand up for their rights. Homosexuality is not illegal in Turkey, where more than 100,000 people attended Istanbul Pride in 2014. However, after right-wing President Recep Tayyip Erdogan was elected a month later, Pride was outlawed the following year. Erdogan frequently uses LGBTQ people as scapegoats for economic uncertainty and civil unrest. The city of Izmir saw a similar police crackdown, with 36 people detained. Here is the sound of a father calling out in support of his child who is being taken away. He shouts to his son, "You didn't steal or act dishonestly. You defended your rights. I'm proud of you, my son."
3: Finally, after battling to keep pride marches out of the streets of its major cities, authorities in Turkey have banned an LGBTQ plus cruise ship from docking in the country's ports. Expected to dock in the port town of Kusadasu on July 7th, The tour, organized by Atlantis Events, was supposed to take its epic all-gay voyage to Istanbul for 2 days. Atlantis CEO Rich Campbell says they've taken the same trip 13 times in the past 25 years without a problem. However, this time local authorities instead cancelled the arrival, stating that the passengers are what they called incompatible with the fabric of their society and moral values. They vow that there is absolutely no possibility of the group in question visiting our province for an event of this nature. The incident enraged the cruise's star entertainer, Tony Award winner Patti LuPone. She ranted on social media, "A ship, a magnificent ship full of gay men, and me, denied entry to Turkey simply because of who is on board. I am furious, but I am sailing. I am ready to perform for all the wonderful men who deserve so much better than this." And so LuPone and 1,900 gay men will set sail for Cairo and Crete instead of Turkey on the Virgin Voyage's own ship called the Scarlet Lady.
4: That's News Wrap, global queer news with attitude for the week ending July 4th, 2026. Follow the news in your area and around the world. An informed community is a strong community.
3: News Wrap was written by Jeb Baki, produced by Lucia Chappell and Brian DeShazor, and brought to you by you.
4: Thank you. 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For This Way Out, I'm Michael LeBeau. Stay healthy.
3: And I'm Ava Davis. 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
6: 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This is the Rainbow Rewind,
7: where we take a quick look back at the people and the moments that made queer history.
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7: And I'm Sherry Lund.
6: This week, we honor the July birthdays of Sylvia Rivera and Frida Kahlo. Sylvia Rivera, born in July 1951, was a Latina American civil rights pioneer, transgender rights activist, and community worker who dedicated her life to uplifting the most marginalized members of the LGBTQ community. As a trans woman of Venezuelan and Puerto Rican descent, she focused her fierce advocacy on trans people of color, unhoused youth, and low-income individuals.
7: Frida Kahlo, born in July 1907, is celebrated worldwide as a legendary bisexual and gender-fluid icon who openly defied the rigid patriarchal and heteronormative social standards of early 20th century Mexico. While her marriage to muralist Diego Rivera is widely known, Kahlo lived an unapologetically queer lifestyle, exploring her fluid sexuality through romantic relationships and her radical artwork.
6: Now, as the United States celebrates its 250th anniversary, let's look back at patriotic LGBTQ milestones. On July 4th, 1965, 4 years before the Stonewall riots, dozens of activists held the first organized continuous gay rights demonstrations directly in front of Philadelphia's Independence Hall. Activists wore strict formal business attire to underscore that they were employable, patriotic citizens. These actions became known as the Annual Reminders, and were led by iconic lesbian and gay activists Dr. Frank Kameny, Barbara Giddings, Kay Tobin Lahousen, and Craig Rodwell.
7: And in 1975, Air Force Sergeant Leonard Matlovich, a decorated Vietnam War veteran who holds both a Bronze Star and a Purple Heart, purposefully came out on the cover of Time magazine to fight his discharge from the military. He was the first openly gay man on the cover of a major mainstream news magazine, but just as importantly, he connected and appealed to traditional American liberties and patriotism.
6: Here is Lieutenant Leonard Matlovich from a 1975 interview on WBAI in New York City.
8: And up until this point, I had made a commitment to myself that I knew I was going to come out of the closet and then I'd get out of the Air Force and go off and live a happy ever after life, until I met a bank president in that bar who was scared to death that he would be found out and he'd lose his job. And then I felt like I was thrown right back against the wall again. You know, where do I turn? What do I do? This just isn't right. I can't quit the Air Force and go to another job and have the same fears. I just can't do it. So I made a commitment to myself then and there. Somehow, some way, I was going to fight this. And I didn't know how.
6: That's this week's Rainbow Rewind, because remembering our past fuels our pride. I'm Brian DeShazer.
7: And I'm Sherry Lund. Stay tuned. More This Way Out is coming up.

0: Welcome to This Way Out Radio's coverage of the worldwide phenomena that is Dyke March. As Pride Month in the U.S. comes to a close, we put a spotlight on dyke marches from coast to coast. But first, we'll hear Lynn Ballen's interview of Professor Sarah Angevine, a scholar of gender and politics who gives us a history lesson on the origins of Dyke March.
1: I am working right now on a research project called The Politics of Lesbian Identity. In that research, I have been focusing on the history and origins of the Dyke March. And so that happens on April 24th, 1993 in Washington, D.C. It is the evening before the 1993 March on Washington for gay, lesbian, and bi equality and rights, otherwise referred to as the March on Washington. And so I was looking at ACT UP Women's Caucus and interviewing a group in San Francisco that had been active in that, and then they brought up their role in organizing the Dyke March, which I was surprised by because I had gone to grad school on the East Coast and just kind of had accepted what I had been publicly consuming, which was that the Lesbian Avengers started the Dyke March. And it's an amazing political mobilization because it occurs without hierarchy and institutionalization. So often marches and protests depend on maybe a large NGO or some type of formal community-based organization that will help support it with resources. The Dyke March does not have, like, you know, www.dykemarch.org. There is no organization you could reach out to and get like a little kit that tells you this is how you do a Dyke March, right? It's very organic. It's all volunteer run. It's kind of a phenomenon. And if you contrast it to the Pride Parade, so often the Dyke Marches are around, in conversation with, connected to the Pride Parade. And in some places, it's like a compliment to the Pride Parade. I think in other places, it's a challenge to the Pride Parade. All that is so vital for a democratic polity, right? To show these different ways in which people experience their queer identity. The Lesbian Avengers did an excellent job of getting their word out, getting the message across. And, you know, they've written books, there's been documentaries, and they've had a huge impact. It's very vital. But the San Francisco group, they were really vital in coming up with the name, the Dyke March. Just to contextualize this, the 1987 March on Washington had not given lesbians a strong sense of representation. This 1993 march, some of the activists in that group were like, okay, what they're going to talk about it is the military and marriage. And it was really just LGB. Let's be honest, because the title was Lesbian, Gay, and Bi, right? We don't see trans rights come into that conversation until the next decade. People have been trying. But as you can see, 93, it's military and marriage, right? It's very liberal. And not all of the dykes wanted those things, right? Some were very anti-military, anti-marriage as an institution. We see it happening on the West Coast, and on the East Coast, they're doing the same thing. They say, we're going to do something at this 1993 march. Lesbian Avengers were planning to do the Eat Fire visibility event in front of the White House. The West Coast were planning a march, and then there's an overlap, I think, of some of these activists. And so the communication lines slowly overlap. And again, this is pre-internet. So we're talking about phone trees. Like, people are having conference calls and talking about how we're going to do this Dyke March. And groups like the Prairie Fire Collective, ACT UP Women's Caucus, Women's Action Coalition, and other queer feminist groups. And I just think it's important to know that, you know, it wasn't the Lesbian Avengers alone that came up with the Dyke March and organized it. They were critical, vital, but they were also working in coalition with a lot of other groups. And it wasn't necessarily smooth. And I just think it's so vital to understand that, because that's how democratic politics effectively work. And I think people want things to be smooth. And it's just, you know, you work through the disagreements because you believe in the objective. And the Dyke March is no different. And in fact, it's probably extra challenging because of how Dyke's political objectives often are highly inclusive, right? And trying to make sure that they're addressing multiple forms of discrimination and oppression at all times. The collective was called the Ad Hoc Committee for Lesbian Visibility. They hand out their flyers, everyone meets at DuPont Circle. Nobody expected the numbers that they got. They were like thinking there'd be maybe 5,000. And in truth, there was more like 20,000. So that was just very, I think, exciting for these organizers. And they went back to their respective places and said, we have to continue this. You know, this Dyke March isn't a one and done. I think what I'm finding interesting in the research is how that Dyke March moment became mobilizing for all of these activists that took them back to their cities and were like, we want to do it. My very first Dyke March took place in New York City. I had no idea that these things existed. And a friend of mine, a gay male friend, told me about it. And he also told me that he would not be marching with me because his role was to stand on the sidelines and support. I went with my new girlfriend. I just remember walking the streets of New York City with all of these like strong queer women, dykes, and it rained. So we were like kind of wet. People were taking off their shirts. You know, there were drums and whistles and we were taking the streets. I mean, one of the principal of Dyke March is kind of like taking the public space without permission because it is your space. It's like you're doing a confrontation in a collective. I'm very interested in showing how many people were a part of this original story. Like, you know, and it wasn't necessarily perfect, and there were tensions, and there were, you know, disagreements, but there were also so many people coming together. So it just is very, that first one had an impact, and I continue to go to them, but now my interest is really trying to make sure that it's included as a relevant component of LGBT history and our present. Because again, back to efficacy, if you know people have done this in the past and like put in the work, it also helps you continue.
2: When trans rights are under attack, what do we do?
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2: When our community is under attack, what do we do?
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0: Next, we travel to Washington, D.C., where the fierce spirit of Dyke March continues to burn. The theme of this year's D.C. Dyke March was Dykes Against ICE. Here, Abigail DeRoberts captures the voices of some participants.
4: I'm Kayla, and I'm here because I love DC and I love dykes. Some beautiful things that I'm seeing is that this is a mask-required event. We are walking pretty slowly to make sure that everyone can be together. The marshals are doing an incredible job in making sure that we're safe, both from cars and the police. I think this really speaks to traditional Dyke values because we know that we protect ourselves, and historically we are the ones who protected ourselves. We are taking up space just like the Lesbian Avengers taught us to. This version of the march was brought back in, I think, 2019. There was like a huge break. And people have brought it back, and I think it's a space that the DC Dykes really want and need. And I think something that is amazing is that they're still doing the fire eating. And also that there's a rally where different people are speaking and different groups are being highlighted. Because we know that like organizing isn't just here. We're not gonna make change. We're not gonna achieve justice just by doing one march. So getting people plugged in to different groups in the city and building community is the way forward.
5: Hi, I'm Grace. I've been coming to Dyke March for 4 years. This is my fourth one. And I mean, I just love the community. Like, there's nowhere else that you can get this type of crowd, like people who are all so passionate about the same thing. Like, every year, the cause is always so topical and so important. And it's, on the one hand, it's so nice, like, to know that there are so many dykes who are as passionate about being dykes and also about, like, the cause itself. I think everyone should come to Dyke March. I think more people should come out. I think because it's called Dyke March, it can be a little intimidating to some people because they think it's, like, maybe they're not welcome if they're not a lesbian or whatever. But I think it's, honestly, it's felt more inclusive than Pride in my, just some cases in my experience. So I think more people should come.
6: I'm Martha, and I am a DMV resident, and I am queer, so I wanted to be here both to be in community with other, like, queer people, and also just to support, like, this kind of action. I think it's, you know, I think it's really cool to see, like, the queer community showing support for, like, you know, intersectionality, just, like, issues that are not queer issues. Yeah, I will say there's been a lot of care taken to make sure everything's accessible. I'm not on the accessibility team, but there is one, and, like, they're very heavily involved in the messaging. I think being a dyke is it's a political word, and I would say if you want to use it, then you should show up for communities that are not just, like, lesbian or sapphic.
0: Now, we hear Emma Schulman's interviews from LA's Dyke Day, a community-funded free pride event in celebration of dykes of all genders and ages.
7: My name is Jules, my pronouns are they, them, and Dyke Day has been great. It's nice to see people that, like, I kind of, like, look like and relate to.
8: All right, yeah, my name is Love Moore, my pronouns are she, her. I have to say, this is my second time participating in Dyke Day, and already I can just see the growth and visibility change so much. I think it's an important opportunity for folks like energy to come together. Just energy here, people are running into each other, walls are down, people are talking, hanging out, chilling. Like, this is like newfound family. So I think this is important, especially during a time like this in history where the disconnection seems to be running rampant. But this is proof that we are connected way more than we like to acknowledge. So, like, it could be Dyke Day every day, actually. I think it's an opportunity for representation. You know, me and one of my best friends were just saying that it's so beautiful to witness folks of all kinds, all types, and just, yeah, come together and commune. I'm not sure if I'm, like, in the thing of it has to grow. I think it has organically just taken form and taken shape. I hope that all of our energy here will continue to nurture that part of it. Growing sometimes can bring on, you know, unwanted corporations or people in the finance, but really what's happening here is something that's happening from an organic group-based space. I think when we get a chance to participate in activities or things that are community-driven, things that can help move the needle, I think we can. And also, it's important for us to live out loud, live in our own truth, and continue to just let our own light shine, I guess.
9: 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NewsWrap is written by Jeb Bakke, edited by Lucia Chappell, produced by Brian DeShazer, and read by Ava Davis and Michael LeBeau. Sherry Lund wrote The Rainbow Rewind and co-hosted it with Brian DeShazer. Abigail DeRoberts produced the Dyke March feature with assistance from Emma Schulman. You heard music by Isis, and Kim Wilson composed and performed our theme music. 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
10: With dangerous heat settling into northwest Arkansas, the city of Fayetteville is reminding residents to take precautions. The city's warm weather response provides cooling shelters and other resources when temperatures or the heat index reach 100 degrees or higher. Officials also urge people to stay hydrated, check on vulnerable neighbors, and never leave children or pets in parked vehicles. Animal Services is also reminding pet owners to protect animals from extreme heat and hot pavement. More information is available on the City of Fayetteville's website.

Well, hello and welcome once again to Raging and Eating. This is Rossi, better known as Chef Rossi, owner and executive chef of the Raging Skillet in New York City. And how the hell are ya? How you doing? How's it going? How you been? Well, listen, if you're anywhere in the Northeast or probably almost everywhere in the country right now, you're very hot. That's Yiddish for hot. You're very hot. I mean, forget about it. It's crazy. We catered the most fantastic wedding, but it was so hot. It's like 105 degrees. Insane. A lot of the wedding was supposed to be outside, and that was not going to happen. So we had to do a quick about face and pull the whole shebang inside. And folks in the know know that when you're a wedding caterer, you have to be ready to do everything. Inside, out, upside down. Boy, you turn me in, whatever. Anyway, you got to be ready for anything. And so we catered this fantastic wedding and we moved everything inside and everyone drank so much and ate so much that nobody cared how hot it was. And we survived. And of course, today, here we are, as I speak to you, we're just celebrating the 4th of July. And we're celebrating America turning 250 years old. Now, that sounds really old, right? I mean, do you know anyone who's 250 years old? I don't know, you know. I mean, there's a few people I sort of thought maybe they were 250 years old. Like, was Mitch McConnell 250 years old? I don't know. But really, we don't know anyone who's 250 years old. And so it seems for a second to the young ones that America is really an old man or an old lady. I think America's a woman, honestly. I don't think it's Uncle Sam. I think it's Uncle Samantha. America is too beautiful. No offense, boys, but it's too beautiful to be a boy. It's a gorgeous woman. It is Uncle Samantha. But you think, wow, we've been around for a while. But no. Get on a plane and go to Europe. I mean, you're going to pass buildings all the time that are way older than America. I mean, I grew up thinking really, really old was 100 years, or if you went to a colonial area like Colonial Williamsburg, maybe you see something 200 years old. And then I went to Europe for the first time, and I'm going by buildings that are 1,000 years old, that are 1,600 years old. I mean, Europe is like, that is a whole different story. And it makes you realize that we are a baby. We're a very young country. 250-year-old country compared to these thousands of years. I mean, walked over England, all over London. There are things that were 1,000 years old, 2,000 years old. It's cray-cray. So 250 years, when you think about it that way, it's not so old. So we're a big baby Aunt Samantha, Uncle Samantha. I kind of think that Sam and Samantha are non-binary. So America is a non-binary, beautiful woman who could also be Uncle Sam, all right? Now we kind of said it all. But here's the thing. I grew up feeling like we were just so powerful, the most powerful nation in the world, and the kindest and nicest and most, all about justice and equality and everything. I remember celebrating the 200-year, the bicentennial, the 200-year birthday of America. It was such a big deal. I couldn't believe it. I was a little young one at that time. But I was old enough to learn how to play a few notes on the trumpet. And I joined my grammar school marching band for the bicentennial. And out I went to the parade with my red, white, and blue. And we performed. And I played the trumpet terribly because I was never very good at it. And this was the bicentennial. And it was so amazing to think, oh my God, we're 200 years old. And now, how the hell did that happen? That was like 2 weeks ago. Now we're 250 years old. But I remember when we were celebrating the bicentennial, I knew that my father had gone to World War II to save us from dictators, to save us from authoritarian regime, to save us from the Nazis, to save us from all these horrible things so that we could be the land of the free and the home of the brave and freedom and equality and democracy for all. Sounds great, right? That's what I knew.
But then 2 weeks later, it's 50 years later. It just felt like 2 weeks for a second. 50 years later, we're celebrating the 250-year birthday of America, Uncle Samantha Sam's birthday. And suddenly, I'm not feeling that. I don't think we are the good guys anymore. I think most of the rest of the world no longer thinks we're the good guys. In a very, very short amount of time, we went from being the good guys to being the meanies, to being the bad guys, to being the ones who could start a war without any proper provocation or doing it legally or no one cares, to being the ones who oppress our immigrants, who don't want any immigrants. What happened to the Statue of Liberty? Open arm, come to America for your chance for a new life. That's all down the toilet. Now we're the bad guys. Now we're the country that doesn't believe in equality. Now, we don't have a good track record, really, if you think about it, because this country did have slavery for a very, very long time, for an embarrassingly long time. And currently, there are people who would like to erase that from our history books. Just pretend it never happened. Well, maybe there were 2 or 3 weeks where somebody had slaves, maybe, you know, but let's just not talk about it. Brush that under the carpet. That never happened. There are people who want to change our history. But in fact, all of that did happen for a very long and horrible time in this country. We held people as slaves, very often abused them and tortured them and did terrible things to them. And that happened in this country. This country also should have thought of the Native Americans, the Native American Indians, as heroes. They were here first, and they welcomed us at first. They did anyway. We should have learned from them and honored them and loved them and trusted them and just tried to be their friend. Instead, we murdered them. We got them sick. We raped them. We forced them out of their own beliefs, and we did terrible things. So, yes, America has not always been the good guys. We've been the crappy guys for a while, too. But we're now, okay, for as long as I've been alive, which is a little longer than I care to admit, but as long as I've been alive, we've been the good guys, the nice guys, the decent guys, the ones who believe in saving the planet, the ones who believe in democracy and equality and liberty for all, the ones who believe that women have rights. For 50 years, women had rights to control their own body, to govern their own body. And now all of that is gone. I don't know. Now a woman no longer has the right to govern her own body. Now you could be in this country legally and suddenly you're not anymore. Could be taken away like that. You could be here to save your life because your country is unsafe. And if you go home, you will most likely be murdered. And suddenly, like a snap of the finger, that's gone. There are all sorts of terrible things are happening. My God, it's horrible. And so it feels weird to celebrate the 4th of July right now. It feels weird to ooh and ah, hooray, the fireworks. It feels weird to say, America, you're 250 years old. Hooray for you. It feels weird because I don't think Uncle Samantha would like what is going on right now. I don't think our founding fathers and their wives, who probably are founding mothers, would like what's going on right now. I don't think if the Statue of Liberty could speak, she would like what's going on right now. And I don't think you probably like what's going on right now. No matter where you are in the political spectrum, I don't think you'd like what's going on right now. Feels a lot like I gotta think, not that I was there, certainly, maybe in a previous life, but I gotta think it may feel a lot like it did in the Civil War, brother against brother, sister against sister. May feel a lot like how half this country wanted to leave the other half. Feels a little bit like that. And so here's what I want to know. It felt so good 50 years ago for a second, you know? It felt so good when we had a president who cared, who deeply cared from the bottom of their soul about all of us, not just the ones who voted for him, all of us being happy and healthy and comfortable and respected and safe. You know, we need to come back to that. So I think I don't want to get you bummed out, you know,
I want to have the opposite. So I choose to celebrate the America that I marched for when I was a little chitlin at the Bicentennial Parade. I choose to celebrate the America that my father risked his life to defend in World War II. I choose to celebrate the America I know we can be. I know we can do it. And here's how we're going to do it. First of all, we are all going to vote. And please, Lord, I hope this will not be another insult to women all across America that you'll need to bring your birth certificate if you have decided to use your husband's name. So many women do that. I would not do that. I certainly would. Well, I wouldn't marry a man, but either way, I think a woman should keep her own name. But a lot of women have chosen to use their husband's name. And so why on earth should you have to bring in a birth certificate because you made that choice every time you want to vote? I mean, that feels like the most sexist, disgusting thing I've ever heard. So hopefully that will not come to be. But if it does come to be, it's another slap in the face of women. And the reason is that women are kind and women believe in justice and women believe in love and women believe in protecting their children and women believe in following their heart and soul. And there's a lot of really dingleberry douchebag scumbuckets who, quite honestly, would like to not see women vote. So we have to protect our democracy. We have to protect woman power. And the way we're going to do it is we are all going to vote. We're all going to vote. We are all going to speak out. We are all going to rise above oppression. We are all going to choose to rise above racism. Listen, say what you want to say. We're all guilty of some semblance of racism. It's just the way humans are. I mean, I was raised to believe.

United States of America that I know that we can be. And maybe we have done horrible, horrible things, but I know we can do better. How can we do better? We can speak out for people who are not us. We can walk across the aisle, reach across the aisle. We can open our hearts and our souls to people who don't have anything when we had everything. We can make sure we're living in a place that does not only celebrate the rich and the powerful, but also celebrates those who have nothing, maybe no home or no money or certainly no power. We need to celebrate and elevate and love and respect them too. And we need to open our arms to the impoverished and not terrify people. People who have come here because their lives are in danger, that's what we're supposed to be. We're supposed to open them with open arms, just the same way we opened our arms to the Cubans. My God, all of Cuba emptied out into America. We opened our arms to them. Some of them are in office right now. One of them is the Secretary of State currently, a Cuban refugee, exile, someone whose family escaped. And yet, why is that same thing something we want to take away from people who are Haitian? Why? Because their skin is darker, so they should not get the same protection that we offer to people from Cuba because their skin is darker. They should not get the same protection that we offer to people from anywhere, from Syria, certainly from Syria, where you could be killed for being Jewish, where you could be killed for being gay. We don't want to give people from Haiti protection. Actually, we're not. I think we're trying to not give protection to people from Syria either. What? Because they look Arabic. That's a whole other thing. But we do not want to give people from Haiti protection because their skin is darker. What the hell is that? That is not America. America is land of the free, home of the brave. Give me your welcome. You're poor. You're tired. You're hungry. You're everybody. You're Jewish. You're gay. You're Hazarai. We're taking you all. We love you. So yes, yes, yes, we had an immigration problem. Yes, yes, yes, now we're doing the opposite. You know, the two extremes are a little crazy. So got a little out of hand to the left. It got psychotically out of hand to the right. We need to go back to being in the middle, and we need to go back to being a loving, good, decent place to be. We need to celebrate our 250-year anniversary, birthday, love-a-thon, 4th of July, everything, by being what we can be. We can be good. We can be kind. We can be decent. We can be awesome. So I know I'm all over the place and you're like, am I ever going to hear about food? All right. So what did I do for my 105 degree super hot wedding from hell? I mean, the wedding wasn't from hell, but it was really hot. The bride was gorgeous. The groom wasn't bad looking. I don't really check out guys, but whatever. Anyway, but it was hot. And so we needed to do some gorgeous food. We did my famous all day barbecue brisket. And I make this sauce a little differently every time. Got a big giant pot and I filled like half of it with ketchup. I mean, talking about gallons and gallons of ketchup, maybe 3 gallons of ketchup. This is a lot of sauce. And in that, I poured a ton of molasses, gorgeous, deep, dark molasses. And in that, I poured a ton of Tabasco, which is amazing and yummy. I had really had a gallon. I put a lot in there. I poured in apple cider vinegar, because yum, yum, yum, yum, yum. And I poured in a good amount of gluten-free tamari, because yum, yum, yum, yum, yum. And I stirred that up, and I seasoned it with salt and pepper and some caramelized garlic, and it was gorgeous. And I added a little more molasses, because it was gorgeous. And then I added some tomato paste, because it's gorgeous. And I added some maple syrup, because I wanted it even sweeter. And I added, what else did I add? Forgot. I added Worcestershire. It has to have the Worcestershire for that sweet and tangy. Cooked it forever, adjusted the seasoning, this vat of barbecue sauce. We trimmed our brisket. Manuelita made a rub of garlic powder and onion powder and Old Bay and paprika and fresh ground pepper and celery salt and brown sugar. Made a rub, trimmed the extra fat, leaving a layer of fat always on the brisket, and then rubbed it like a big giant baby. It looks a little bit like Toady Fields, actually. I know you're too young to know who that is. But anyway, we rubbed it, left it in the fridge overnight. Next day, we had these deep baking pans. And what we wanted were racks. But since we didn't have enough racks, instead, we layered the bottom of the pan with big chunks, like halves of onions.
so that we could put the brisket on top of the onion.

onions. It wouldn't touch the bottom of the pan, you know what I mean? So we basically made a rack out of half onions and whole carrots and things, sat the brisket on top of that. And then a little drizzle of water on the bottom. Manuelito loves this because he likes the steam. Maybe that's why his skin is so nice. And we put that in the oven at a higher temperature, 375 to 400. And we let these big briskets toast, basically. When I first started doing this, we would sear them in a big giant pan, but it was such a mess. So we said, screw it. We started toasting in the oven. We let them toast for an hour. Then we took them out. And then we covered them in Chef Rossi's crazy, amazing barbecue sauce. Just covered them. And then we sealed up the whole thing with aluminum foil, put it in the oven. I have a convection oven, which is super sexy. We cooked it for a couple of hours, took it out, poured in a little bit of V8 vegetable juice because we had it just to make it a little more wet. And sometimes I will reduce whiskey and pour that in too because that's pretty awesome too. Anyway, gave it a turn, put the foil over it, back in the oven. And basically, from start to finish, depending on the size of the brisket, 5.5 to 6 hours later, done. By the way, I lowered it from 375 to 300 before we poured the sauce and covered it. I don't remember if I told you that, but if I didn't, I'm telling you again. And if I did, I told you twice. 6 hours later, Sublime took these babies out, took them out of the sauce, and laid them out on sheet pans, put the sheet pans in our walk-in. Maybe you're doing this at home. You cool them off, put them in the fridge, out of the sauce. Pull the sauce off separately. Next day, when it's ice cold, it's the best time to cut brisket so it doesn't fall apart. We were able to cut 250 pieces of this great brisket for the wedding we were doing. I don't recommend you do that if you're just cooking at home. And we kept that in these baking dishes and sauce on the bottom, packed the rest of the sauce in quart containers. Off we went to the wedding. If you're home, you don't have to do all that. If you're home, you just cover it with sauce. When we got to the wedding, we put it into our oven. We covered it with sauce, and in it went for, well, actually, put it in the oven when we were ready to heat it up. But we heated it up completely soaking in the sauce. And we served it. This amazing barbecue, fall apart in your mouth, disintegrate in your mouth. Brisket of the gods. I mean, just, oh my God, you know what? I'm going to tell you something. You know what I had for breakfast today? It was so good. Everyone ate it. So I got a little bit in a little plastic container and I had it ice cold, some of it at midnight when I got home from catering the wedding, which is so unhealthy, I know. And I paid for it all night long by farting all night long, which is my favorite thing to do anyway. But I wound up having a little more today, not for breakfast, actually. For breakfast, I had a yogurt. But then for lunch, I had more ice cold. I didn't want to heat it up. Ice cold barbecue brisket. Oh, my God. I love that. I love that crap so much. Anyway, it was sublime. And I thought, this is the way. This is the way to celebrate what America should be by killing lots of innocent animals and eating them. No, clearly not. The vegetarian version of that was that we marinated portobello mushrooms in a barbecue marinade, kind of similar to what I would do meat with. And we heated some chipotle, heated it up a bit, and we grilled it and slathered it in barbecue sauce so that our vegetarians could have the vegan alternative, which honestly was crazy good too and very tasty. So there's lots of things we can do. Now, my question to you is, how can we do something about the big pile of crapola we're in this country so that we can feel good

have a pathway to citizenship, to give them a chance, a pathway to citizenship, not just for people who are white, not just for people who are Cuban, not just for people who are Slovenian, not just for people who are European. You want people to have a pathway to citizenship, even if their skin is dark, even if they look like they're from somewhere in an Arab nation. You want a pathway to citizenship because that is the American dream. And it shouldn't just be a country that's only for people who were born here, although it should also be for everyone, everyone, everyone who was born here. That is part of the American promise. So happy birthday to you, America. I believe in you. I believe that you can be all that you're supposed to be. I believe that you can be great. I believe you are great and that you need to go back to being great. You were doing just fine and now you're in the toilet, but I believe in you. I don't think that we need to make you great again because you've always been great, but I think we truly need to make you kind again, to make you good again, to make you decent again, to make you believe in equality for all and liberty and justice for all, to make you celebrate women, to make you and help you empower women, to make you decent. Anyway, I'm on a roll, but you get it. So I would sing happy birthday to you, America, but I don't know. I don't know if I'm celebrating yet. I'm trying to get you there, get you to what you're supposed to be, get you to the wonderful place that I've seen snippets of. I saw snippets of that during your bicentennial. I saw snippets of that when we had a kind, decent, loving, patriotic hero with a velvet-like voice who wanted us all to be doing great and wonderful things. I saw snippets of it when gay marriage passed. I saw snippets of it when women were finally allowed to govern their own bodies all across America, not just in certain states. I saw snippets of that when women started to become powerful and try to run for the greatest office and the most powerful office in the land. I saw snippets, but I need more than snippets. I need a full course. I need a full course of democracy, a full course of kindness, a full course of decency, a full course of Uncle Samantha really getting down. Now, Uncle Samantha, you are fierce. You are definitely non-binary, and so is your other half, Uncle Sam. Uncle Samantha, I believe in you, and I love you, and I marched playing so badly the trumpet just for your 200-year birthday, and I would march for you again, although I haven't played the trumpet in so long. I honestly, all I can remember is I used to have to kind of spit into the mouthpiece. Did you realize that's how you play the trumpet? You have to spit into the mouthpiece. It's a weird thing. But then I started using the mouthpiece of my trumpet to be a roach clip, essentially. I put the ends of the joints in there and smoke through the mouthpiece, which was kind of fun because when I was in band and I started playing and spitting into the trumpet, when I inhaled, I'd kind of get a hit now and then. I was getting a little stoned while I was in band practice, and maybe that's the reason I didn't mind going to band practice. But I digress, as always. I just need you to stand up for everyone, to be loud and proud. And also, this last gay pride, I didn't feel like marching because I don't really march that much anymore because I've gotten lazy. I don't know. It's just hot. It's hot. It was too hot. And I've done many, many, many marches. But what I learned when I did all those marches was the best thing are the people that cheer you on. So I stood on the sidelines with my sign that said, la, la, la, lesbian. And the other side said, viva la vulva. I have another sign that I love that says, gay chef simmer. And everyone loves it, sizzling gay chefs. What can I say? It's an awesome thing. So happy Pride. Happy Pride Month, America. And if you're homophobic, why don't you just go to Russia instead? They'll like you over there. Happy birthday, America. I know you can be all that you're supposed to be. Now go out and be loud and proud and decent and awesome. I'm fired up and I'm ready. I'm ready for you to do what you can do and be what you can be. I love you. I love you, America. I know that you can be. I know that you can be worthy of my love. This is Chef Rossi, better known as Chef Rossi for Raging and Eating, and it's full.

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Welcome aboard, my friends. You are tuned to Modern Jet Set. Thank you for flying the fancy skies. My name is Iris Berkeley. I am your pilot and your flight attendant for flight number 304 of this soundtrack to your utterly fabulous secret agent oh-so-funky life. And this time around, we took off accompanied by Automatic and Mario C. Yep, the Beastie Boys producer. He remixed Don't Wanna Dance from their latest record, the LA post-punk trio, and it is an absolutely stunning new version on Stone's Throw Records. Poolside's in the background right now with Looking Backwards, a standalone single from LA's Jeffrey Paradise on Counter, came out in 2026. And we're going to keep these sort of 80s synth-pop feels going for a little while longer. If, though, you need anything at all, you can page our in-flight crew, hit that button above your head with a picture of a disco ball on it, and someone will be over to help you out in a matter of moments. You can also email the flight tech if you'd like any time at all, day or night, at mail@modernjetset.com. We've got a lot awaiting, a ton of brand new releases in this flight, so I think you're going to have a good time. Kick back, relax, and enjoy. It's Modern Jet Set.

Thank you for flying with Modern Jet Set. I am Iris Berkeley. We are a little more than 15 minutes through this hour-long flight, and we're cruising away. We got Keys and Crates in the background with Bollywood Bounce, the Toronto trio from a self-released record in 2021 called Original Classic. Before that, Nabiha Iqbal out of London from 2023's Dreamer. We heard Sky River. And Groove Armada wrapping up a set that really started off with some Gary Numan feels. So went for a Tube Way Army cover from 1979 via Groove Armada of Our Friends Electric. 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Off Green World Image from 2026, we heard Living, Laughing, Loving, Trying to kick off that set. We will take things in a slightly more global vein coming up. You need anything in the meantime, it's mail at modernjetset.com. Thanks for flying.

0: and some global flair to wrap up. The first half of today's Modern Jet Set Flight, three tracks from around the world, started off with Iman El Bar Darwish and a song called Masoebek Endis. It's from a 2022 anthology on We Want Sounds called Shariat El Disco, Egyptian Disco and Boogie Cassette Tracks, for those of us who never got to hang out in Egypt in the 80s. Alten Gun, after that, from their 2018 debut On, we heard Kaymak Amin Kizlari, and Sharif Megerban teaming up with Ali on a 2026 record called Tirakat. It's volume 34 of Habibi Funk's amazing series. The track was Fragmented Meaning. All right, we're halfway through today's Modern Jet Set Flight. There is so much waiting for you in the second half. You need anything, it's always good to hear from you. Mail at modernjetset.com, and we'll see you on the other side. Thanks so much as ever for flying the fancy skies.
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It's Modern Jet Set. Thank you so much for joining us on this hour-long jaunt through the fancy skies. We got a little bit of a soul party going on. Started it off with Mama's Gun from 2026's album Dig. The British soul five-piece brought us a song called Rooftops. Brother Wallace after that with You're the Man from 2026's Electric Love. And Rachel Modest from an ATO Records album called Secondhand Soul. We heard Never Did I Stop Loving You. That is a cover originally from a song from Alice Clark. So if you love what you're hearing and you need more of it during the rest of your week, you can always find an instant replay of this most recent flight over on modernjetset.com, plus archives and other goodies for you frequent flyers. 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Got some psych rock feels and a little bit of a throwback coming up before we reach our final destination. So just sit tight. We got you covered. It's Modern Jet Set.

and friends, we are beginning our final descent here on Modern Jet Set. We are accompanied by Studio, the Swedish duo from a record from 2006 called West Coast Unearthed and re-released in 2025. This one's West Side. Gomez before that off Abandoned Shopping Trolley Hotline. That's a 2000 compilation of previously unreleased material. We heard a song called Bring Your Lovin' Back Here. Little Barry before that off a new record called Gravity Freeze. Probably know the band from the Better Call Saul theme song, but this was a wonderful track called December, and kicked it off with Gitkin, New Orleans Gone Brooklyn from Where the South Winds Wail from 2026. We heard Call My Name. My name is Iris Berkeley. I want to sincerely thank you for joining me on today's Flight of Fancy. Until next week, may your champagne flute overfloweth, and we'll meet right back here next time for another extra fancy flight. If you happen to dig on any of today's selections, do not forget, you can find this most recent flight in a full show archive whenever you need a getaway. 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But until we meet again, stay safe, stay sane, stay sassy, and most importantly, stay sexy, my friends.

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1: With dangerous heat settling into northwest Arkansas, the city of Fayetteville is reminding residents to take precautions. The city's warm weather response provides cooling shelters and other resources when temperatures or the heat index reach 100 degrees or higher. Officials also urge people to stay hydrated, check on vulnerable neighbors, and never leave children or pets in parked vehicles. Animal Services is also reminding pet owners to protect animals from extreme heat and hot pavement. More information is available on the city of Fayetteville's website.
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3: Leo Kottke is the legendary American acoustic guitarist, celebrated for his intricate finger-picking style on both 6- and 12-string guitars, his use of unusual tunings, and his sense of humor. I'm Larry Kensington. There are four Leo Kottke performances on this week's Kensington's Premium Blend, along with two sides each from singer-songwriter Townes Van Zandt, and a major figure of country music who pioneered the so-called Bakersfield sound, Buck Owens. Vic Chestnut, the Eagles, Sheryl Crow, and jazz artist Diana Krall and guitarist Bill Frisell also contribute to the playlist. And I'll include the fine work of two contemporary Americana artists, one from Kentucky, the other from Colorado, both of whom have released very fine albums in 2026, Leah Blevins and Emily Scott Robinson. The story of the hard life of John Townes Van Zandt, his struggles with manic depression and substance abuse, his dislike of the music industry, and his indifference to fame has been told quite a few times. Townes Van Zandt died on New Year's Day 1997 at age 52. He was always called a songwriter's songwriter, and many of his songs were made popular in his lifetime by better-known artists like Emmylou Harris, Willie Nelson, and Merle Haggard. But in the years since his death, the reputation of Van Zandt as interpreter of his own songs has only grown, and many songwriters in the 21st century cite Van Zandt as a major influence. Back in 1969, Van Zandt recorded this version of one of his finest songs for the self-titled album that brought together his poetic lyrics and his fine guitar playing, For the Sake of the Song by Townes Van Zandt.

There you have the last instrumental that was ever a number one hit on the country charts. There has not been one since. Buckaroo by Buck Owens and his band, the Buckaroos, all the way back in 1965. That was just one of 21 number one country hits that Owens had throughout the 1960s and into the early 70s. In the middle of the set came Leo Kottke with special guest Chet Atkins. Kottke's piece called Twice was recorded for his 1997 album, Standing in My Shoes. Townes Van Zandt started this Kensington's Premium Blend with the melancholic For the Sake of the Song, recorded in 1969. There is another Townes Van Zandt song coming later, as well as songs by Vic Chesna, Diana Krall, and the Eagles. I'm Larry Kensington. I have Leo Kottke again now with his 1976 cover of the Buck Owens piece you just heard. This performance by Kottke on 12-string guitar gives you a very good idea of his aggressive picking style, an approach that ultimately would lead to Kottke developing severe tendinitis in his right hand. So in the 80s, Kottke would be forced to abandon that style in favor of a more nuanced, classically informed approach using his fingertips instead of a pick. But here, it's Leo Kottke and his vigorous virtuoso picking with Buckaroo.

Diana Krall, born in 1964, learned jazz from listening to a lot of her father's record collection and was taught to play piano by him. Diana was also very much aware of the popular music of her formative years. She heard a lot of it on the radio. In 2014, she made the album Wallflower, a departure for her in which she put aside jazz standards to play and sing songs from her girlhood and adolescence, including her version of the Eagles' hit of 1980, I Can't Tell You Why. Preceding was Vic Chesnut, the singer-songwriter from Athens, Georgia, acclaimed for his darkly humorous blend of folk rock and Southern Gothic. Onion Soup is Chesnut's song of 2004. Another singer-songwriter from the South, Texas native Townes Van Zandt, sang I'll Be There in the Morning from 1969, and the set opened with Leo Kottke's 1976 cover of the Buck Owens classic Buckaroo. Kensington's Premium Blend is the eclectic music show brought weekly to your local community radio station through the distributive power of the Pacifica Network. Larry Kensington here. By the time the Eagles recorded I Can't Tell You Why in the late 70s, the group had moved a good deal away from the country rock sound of its early years to first a harder rock sound and then a more experimental approach involving the use of keyboards and more complex arrangements. Here, though, it is definitely the early Eagles sound with Tequila Sunrise, the laid-back 1973 hit song written by Don Henley and Glenn Frey.

Before embarking on a musical career, Emily Scott Robinson was a social worker in her home state of Colorado. She has said that being a performer and playing live shows has a quality of service similar to that of social work. She says, "I get a lot of feedback from people who say that my songs have helped them cope." The song you just heard, "The Time for Flowers," from 2026, is a lovely reminder that when you're down, it's only a matter of time before good things start to bloom again. Before that was another song from 2026 by Kentucky native Leah Blevins, who pays tribute to classic country sounds with her song Lonely from her album All Dressed Up. Leo Kottke played his 1997 small ensemble version of the traditional fiddle tune Cripple Creek, and at the beginning were the Eagles, with Tequila Sunrise, a hit for them back in 1973. Continuing Kensington's premium blend now, with the country folk gospel song that the Carter family first recorded while the Great Depression was still happening in 1936. The group Uncle Tupelo revived interest in the song and launched the alternative country movement with their 1990 recording of it. And in 2004, Sheryl Crow covered the song for a Carter Family tribute album. And here it is, that recording of No Depression in Heaven.

The album that introduced the world to the revolutionary finger-picking style of 23-year-old Leo Kottke was recorded in Minneapolis on a single afternoon in 1969. The album's 6 and 12-string guitar is still Kottke's all-time bestseller, and the perfect place to learn about what makes Leo Kottke so distinctive. You just heard his piece, The Fisherman. Another guitarist, Bill Frisell, whose jazz style incorporates a broad range of influences, did his 2011 recording of the Beatles' Please Please Me from the album he made as a tribute to John Lennon. Sheryl Crow started things out with her country bluegrass cover of the Carter Family classic No Depression in Heaven, recorded in 2004. I'm Larry Kensington. I featured a Buck Owens tune early in the program, and I have another here to take us to the end. Owens had a big hit with this song in 1963, and 2 years later, the biggest band in the world, the Beatles, recorded it with Ringo Starr, who was a big country music fan, doing the vocal. In 1989, both Owens and Starr got together for a newly recorded duet version of the song All About the Biggest Fool to Ever Hit the Big Time.

Act Naturally was originally recorded by Buck Owens in 1963, covered by the Beatles with Ringo Starr doing the vocal duties in 1965, and then Buck Owens and Ringo Starr got together to do a new duet version and had a lot of fun doing it of Act Naturally in 1989. Well, here is where I get to tell you that you have just heard Kensington's Premium Blend Program number 304. I'm Larry Kensington, and here is where I also get to tell you that you can go to www.kensingtonspremiumblend.org to stream or download most past KPB episodes for free. 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
2: Give me a little more of that ripple, would you? It's coming back to me now. He was a friend of the devil, see? And he told me you got to teach your children to keep on growing when they're out of sight. 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And then he starts talking World War III blues to the men behind a gun.

0: phones. He says it's like good versus ice instead of turn on your love light. 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

Hello and welcome to Lester the Nightfly. This is your host, PJ Ewing. This is part two of a two-part series with Taylor Watkins from Asheville, North Carolina. Let's hear a few tracks from Taylor's new album, Ghost Shirt Society, and then we'll jump back into our terrific conversation about Taylor, his music, as well as music that has inspired him.

Blue Jeans was a song I actually woke up in the middle of the night and just started typing stuff that came to me. You know, started out with just kind of playing a little bit about grief being this thing that you can wear visibly. And this was around the time that the death of my best friend was still very fresh, still feels very fresh. I don't know if that feeling ever goes away. But writing songs like this really helped me out. So nowadays I stay wearing my grief. My shirt's been staying with shit for a week. My dirty laundry's starting to stink, but I'm too stoned to care. Kind of this, you know, conversation with yourself where you're like using vices to kind of put things, you know, in the back of your mind. Or, you know, I think, you know, it's very visible that I'm going through something. And it turned into this kind of existential conversation with myself that the chorus brings out, of almost this philosophical argument of nature versus nurture, where, you know, I've reached the point where bitching doesn't help. So still kind of being playful and talking about it in a funny way. But then at the end, just kind of saying, you know, how do I get clean of these blue jeans, with jeans being spelled with a G? So like genetics. So it's like, are these my genetics that have destined me to kind of feel this way, you know, to always be over analytical, to always have these deep existential conversations with myself? Was I always going to be this way or experience grief this way? Or is this something I've learned, you know, and how do we grow from it? How do we progress from it? How do we clean ourselves from it? So it was just a very, you know, the metaphors I use in the song and some of the lines are very, I would say, kind of funny or playful. Even in the second verse, you know, no time left to reflect, no mind of mine left to protect. I'm praying wires start to connect to correct my blank stare. You know, things like that where it's like, I'm just, you know, being playful with it. But at the same time, it's like, these are very vulnerable realizations I'm having with myself as well.

0: Two tracks from Taylor's new record, Ghost Shirt Society. Let's catch up with our interview all about the band Watkins.
1: Moving forward, I am doing a solo tour with a good buddy of mine named Dylan Walsh. He's a very well-known Irish musician, which, you know, I think we should probably throw one of his songs on here. A song of his called At Sea is one that always gets stuck in my head.
0: Okay, that's fun.
1: But he's just incredible. He's just got one of those voices that, I mean, he starts singing and the room goes quiet. But yeah, he'll probably laugh at me hearing me say this because, you know, we've got such a close relationship. But, you know, we're not sitting there complimenting each other all the time. But he knows that I think he's an incredible musician. So we decided to just get off and do a small run of shows throughout April. I think we're doing about 10 shows total, and that goes into May a little bit as well. But we reached out to the tri-state area and just regionally to places that were very intimate, small room, very storytelling vibe. So we've picked these venues that are going to allow us to connect with the audience in a way that your typical venue doesn't always promote. So we're going to be going out, talking about my new record, supporting each other, playing some songs together, having fun, really just trying to let the audience into like our little world of storytelling and songwriting. So that's going to be the main way I'm promoting this. And I've also got some big shows around Asheville and Black Mountain with the full band, and have some really cool collab projects I'm working on as well. And worked with a lot of Asheville artists to not only do the album artwork, but doing some t-shirts. My wife's designing a lot of art as well for this, and just making a lot of things, even myself, handmade. And like I was telling you before we started recording, I'm making some patches and just doing some stuff at home that is really trying to add just this personal feel to the record. And I really hope that people can see the connection between what I'm putting into this and also just relate to the songs in that manner as well.

All right, we're moving on to a song from the new record, Ghost Shirt Society. This is Hive.

0: tell us about Hive, Taylor.
1: Yeah, this is another just very introspection based song for me. The way I've kind of been talking about this new record in comparison to Unbiased Eyes is I think my lyrics are always going to hold some sort of existential philosophical value for me, and just a very reflective way of writing is what I tend to lean towards. And I think that's just what's natural to me. And I, you know, I don't force anything. I'm never trying to sit down and write a song. Any song that you've heard of mine was one that just the universe told me needed to come out. I've never sat down with a pencil and paper and, like, you know, tapped on my head just thinking, what's the next line? What's the next line? That's just not who I am as a songwriter. I don't consider myself like necessarily a narrative or storytelling songwriter. I, you know, have many stories and narratives that go along with these songs. But the way I write is to create a space or to create a moment in time or to create a mindset that I'm trying to get the listener into. But the thing that I would say in comparison to Unbiased Eyes is this record for me is very personal. This is very reflective in my own life. Unbiased Eyes was very philosophical and touching on, you know, these universal topics in a very fun and satirical way, and talking about the duality of the universe in a lot of the songs. And that's where you saw like a lot of my, you know, double negatives or the back and forth on the record, Lovely Scares, Sad Happy, that kind of thing. But this record is very existential and reflective about just my inner mindset. And I think this is the most vulnerable I've been personally as a songwriter. And so for me, I was happy that some of this stuff got to come out. A lot of it was very grief-driven. A lot of things, you know, over the last 5 years have truly shaped me mentally. I lost my best friend, unfortunately, and lost my cat, which Coyote was about. And then living for 4 years on the road, just, you know, as wonderful as these experiences can be living on the road, it was very, you know, traumatic sometimes as well, or, you know, very eye-opening, the things you see when you're, you know, moving to a new environment every other day sometimes. So this album for me definitely was allowing me to get some things out that I needed a space to do that. So Hive, going back to what Hive is about, this song was about all the constant noise in your head. The buzzing is a good word that we've been using here recently for just very metaphorical in this bee realm of the chorus saying, you know, demons crawling in your head, they're coming, people screaming in your head, the volume, and just touching on all the outside world, just reflecting inside and just never having a moment of silence. And that's what this song is kind of requesting. You know, if I could just have the time, if I could just have a moment, then I would finally be able to focus on myself or focus on the important things in life or be able to let go of some other things. So it was this thing for me where it was like, starts out with like, think I'm coming down with something. It isn't you, you know, meaning you in the sense of all those outside factors, you know, all of these things that the world wants you to be focused on, all the negative, all the dividing factors. It's like this moment of inner peace, you know, it's that, you know, breath, it's that Zen moment of meditation. And a lot of the songs on this record are kind of asking for that moment. And so Hive for me was one that I just remember writing that chorus and I'm like, that's it. You know, that's what I'm trying to say with this whole record is just turn down the noise.

0: The Beths have a new record. Give us an assessment of this most recent record from The Beths, which was kind of long awaited. It was a couple years between records. What do you think of it?
1: It took a little longer to grow on me, I'm not going to lie. It felt like she took a little bit of a different songwriting style on some of the songs especially. But then you've got songs like No Joy that kind of felt very reminiscent of some of their earlier stuff. Mm-hmm. But then, you know, I picked Best Laid Plans because it just, I think, showcases kind of the instrumentation and their kind of playfulness within the band. And another song I really love is Till My Heart Stops.
0: Really? Okay.
1: I saw them on the American tour. I believe they played Asheville. It might have been the first show of the tour here in the U.S. But we saw them here in Asheville, had a hell of a night. They are just phenomenal. I'll see them anytime they come around. But yeah, it definitely, it made me love the album all over again. And really, I think kind of like hammered in the nail on me understanding where they were coming from this record, and felt very unified with their previous material. But yeah, I'd been waiting for it for a while. It seemed like they were never going to come out with something, but
0: right.
1: I'm just happy that they're, you know, it seems like they're just continuing to grow exponentially.

0: after they do Governor's Ball and stuff, they're touring with Beach Bunny.
1: Yeah.
0: How perfect is that?
1: Oh, yeah.
0: I love Beach Bunny.
1: Oh, yeah, me too.
0: So, so on target for them. I'm not sure they're going to be in my area with that particular tour. I think they're doing West Coast. But hey, let's go back to your record, Ghost Shirt Society. We've got one more to share. It's called Constant Interruptions. That sounds a lot like Hive, the concept behind Hive. Tell us about Constant Interruptions.
1: That song is kind of like a little bit of, you know, again, touching on the same vibes, but really just like expressing myself on being like, hey, I need you to be there for me. I'll be there for you. But at the end of the day, we have to hold some sort of resilience for ourselves. And so it's kind of a little bit of a playful song in the way that I relate to nature in the second verse. And then at the end, I'm just kind of like, you know, screaming, you know, don't mess with me. You know, I move like the trees. The wind won't blow me down this season. Kind of just like a declaration to the world that, you know, I can take what it's going to throw at me. And so this for me was the most electric guitar based song on the record, the most in your face song on the record. So I'm really trying to showcase this track and promote it a lot once this record comes out, because I think it's, you know, just alt rock enough that will entice people to come check out the full record and will, you know, maybe get listeners to listen to some of the slower songs or the more folk focused songs that they might not have been attracted to initially. So it's a, again, kind of like with the Sweet Pill thing. It's like, I'm going to throw some songs people's way that, you know, the whole record doesn't necessarily sound like this. And I will say Ghost Shirt Society in general is a very dynamic album for me anyways. But hopefully it will bring people in and get them to do the full album listen through.

0: I'm hoping it does what you were suggesting again with Sweet Pill, which is go deeper, listen to your other music, go back into your catalog. You know, we all spend, you artists spend so much energy and time and love and production and money on building these collections. And then you're on to the next one, and we all want to create all the time and build and move on and new ideas. But the work that you've done in the past is so good. You have done in the past is so good. And I'm hoping that that also is like a halo effect. I explored with the Beths, back to the old Beths, their older music, because you introduced me to their new record, right? So then I started going back in time and loving more and more and more. I did the same thing with the Marias. We were talking about them a few years ago. And I started going back into the Marias catalog and loving and loving and loving. So it's an opportunity. It's a way in. Any song, Clear as Mud, in my opinion, is the one that could open doors. Although I also think that Constant Interruptions could open doors to listeners that don't know you. They hear you in some fashion, and then they start exploring your full catalog. And it's so rich. So let's hope that that happens as well.
1: Well, thanks.
0: Yeah. We have a couple more that you recommended for us. This is Bag of Bones. This is a White Mocha Love Bear.

0: This is actually my best friend, Kyler Davis, who I produced this song, recorded this song for him. This was never meant to be a release track. We were actually just messing around in my living room at the last house I lived in when I first moved to Black Mountain. Just came down for a visit. We set up some microphones in the living room and just played around with some new guitars we had bought, or I should say new old guitars we bought. We both got some 1950s K vintage guitars from a buddy of mine. And we were like, you know, let's just throw some mics up and see what happens. And Bag of Bones was a song he had been working on for a while. He showed me it and was like, what do you think? Like, is this worth anything? You know, should we do something with this? And I was like, Kyler, this song is incredible. Like, let's just mess around with it. So just spent the day playing around with some recordings in the living room. Didn't really think much of it. And I, after he had left, I just started sitting with the tracks. And over the last couple of years, as I built out my home studio, just have really dove deep into what I look like as a producer, kind of developing my own tricks and, you know, seeing what I can do with the bare minimum. And these were, you know, guitar tracks that were in no way polished, vocals that we were just messing around in the living room. And I was like, you know, if I can make something out of this track, then I, you know, can feel accomplished and feel not only have I proven to myself that I am able to produce, but I'm able to work with, you know, just tracks that we were messing around on. So one day I sent him just like a first mix of the song. I was like, hey, you remember when we did this in the living room? And he was just like, oh my gosh, like you've inspired me to release some singles kind of thing. And he plays with a ton of bands. He grew up playing with a band called Misnomer, who my band and his band, we would play just about every weekend together up in Cincinnati. And sometimes I would play bass in his band. Sometimes he'd play bass in my band. We would kind of help each other out in that realm. And now he's in a band called Blush. They're great. And he just is always dabbling in projects, but he's kind of like me where, you know, there's sometimes when we still have the itching to get out and play and be in front of people and share songs, but our band's not available. So he was like, I need some songs of my own out in the universe where I can, you know, send them to venues, show them what I do as a solo artist, and be able to play out some of these songs when my band isn't able to play. And that's what this track really was. There's a couple others. He put out another one that I recorded called Undone, which is another incredible song. If we have time to play that, I think we should as well. But Bag of Bones was just, I mean, it just blows me away. It just touches me in a certain way. And I feel, you know, so, you know, I feel like I'm happy that I produced it, but I feel like the songwriting alone speaks for itself. So,
1: by the way, everyone, we're in the middle of two shows with Taylor Watkins. The band Watkins has a new record that's come out, and we can all listen to it. Go to Spotify, go to Apple. Where do we buy it, Taylor? Do we buy it on your website, or how do we give you money, my friend?
0: Yeah, I think the best way, you know, would be to come to a show, reach out, buy a shirt, buy a CD. I'm a very physical copy person. So, you know, I'm working on getting vinyls for this. Vinyls have just skyrocketed in price nowadays. So I'm trying to find a place that, you know, will make a quality record, but also, you know, affordable, so I don't have to sell it for $1 million to, you know, the fans that want vinyl.

0: So ghost shirts kind of stemmed from a ghost dance religion, I guess you could call it, in the Native American community. And it existed in this realm of when, you know, when white settlers started to come and unfortunately kill the Native American community, there were beliefs and ways, especially in referring to the ghost shirts of like the Lakota people, where there was this realm of leadership where they came up with this idea that they would wear these white shirts, these ghost shirts they called them, and basically that they would be protected in battle against bullets. Like it would be this bulletproof shirt, because they believed that their commitment to pacifism would save them spiritually, or in the long run save their people, or kind of karmically protect the Native American race. So obviously they ride on horseback into battle with these ghost shirts on and unfortunately die. U.S. Army attacked in this specific instance and killed like close to like 200 Lakota people. So just this kind of, you know, I don't want to call it blind faith, but more of like a representation of dying for what you stand for and using your purpose in life for something you believe in, or fighting for your values.
1: The record is called Ghost Shirt Society. The artist is Taylor Watkins. It's a new record that's come out this spring, 2026. My best wishes and hopes for you, Taylor, as you go forth on this concert tour, and I hope that it's everything that you want it to be, and I'm glad to have you on the show again. It's always a delight to have you here.
0: Oh, love talking with you, PJ, and seriously, I appreciate the support. I hope that listeners not only connected with my music, but the songs we showcased today, because those very much are inspirational to me and make me who I am, and I think it's just fun to show kind of the nuances of all these dynamic songs. They're not very similar, but I hope that others, you know, if I can inspire anything in anybody, it would be to listen to the music for what it's worth and not to focus too much on what genre it is, or this isn't the type of music I typically listen to. And that was a huge topic for me when making this new record. So I hope that I can invite others to really relate on many different realms of sonic sounds and all the dynamics that exist within the music realm.
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1: Hey, welcome back. So, potential murderers rejoice. Donald Trump is making your life easier. This is just nuts. Apparently what's happened, you know, we went during Trump's first term, we went from having fewer guns in America than there were people to having more guns in America than there are people. There's over 400 million guns. The gun industry just made a fortune. Just a friggin' fortune during his first term, because he got everybody all cranked up, you know, and the whole right wing thing moving, you know, it really started when that black guy got elected, right?

0: Barack Obama. I think I told you the story of it's been probably a year or so since I mentioned it, so it probably bears repeating that one of my brothers, the one who's 2 years younger than me, I don't want to mention names on the air, but anyhow, he lives in Michigan and he has a bunch of guns and he does target practice. I mean, it's a sport for him. And he lives out in the woods, and he's got his own little range where he shoots. And we were in Michigan for Christmas, as I recall, the December right after the election in 2008, after Barack Obama got elected. And we went with my son and with one of his kids, and there was like four or five of us. My youngest brother. We went to a gun range in Mason, Michigan. It's the biggest gun range in the Lansing area. And I wanted to buy some ammunition, you know, for the gun that I borrowed from my brother. And the guy was willing to sell me one box. And I said, but I'd like two. And he's like, nope, you can't get them. And I'm like, why? And he said, look at the shelves. And the shelves were like empty. And I said, what happened? And he said, it's that, and he used the N-word, who just got elected. He's going to take away our guns, and people are getting ready for the damn war, or words to that effect. In fact, I opened my book, The Hidden History of Guns and the Second Amendment, with that story, and perhaps a little more accurate recollection of it in terms of the details and the time, because I wrote it right after that. But, yeah. So anyhow, we've seen this heavy arming of America, but it kind of has petered out over the last couple of years. I mean, the last 2-3 years, people haven't been buying that many guns. And so the gun industry reached out to Trump and said, hey, we need more money. And so here we are, just like, you know, the oil industry said, we need more money. And he was like, OK, cool, we'll kill the windmills and we'll kill the solar farms and we'll kill the charging stations and we'll give you guys billions of dollars in additional subsidies every year. Well, he's doing it now for the gun industry. He got rid of, first of all, he's got already in the first, you know, year and a half he's been in office, he's gotten rid of over 36 gun regulations, all in the name of freedom. Don't you know it's freedom? And the Bureau of Alcohol, Tobacco, Firearms, and Explosives has eliminated their zero-tolerance policy for gun dealers. Used to be if you were a gun dealer and you sold to somebody without doing a background check, or the background check came back and said this person is a felon and they're not eligible to own a gun, or they have, you know, a restraining order against them for domestic abuse, they can't buy a gun, and you sold the gun anyway, you automatically lost your license. Your business was dead. Well, ATF has now changed that rule. There's no longer a zero tolerance policy. It's like, well, we'll write a letter, a strongly worded letter to you. And now the Department of Justice is saying that having dealers break the law is a, quote, undue burden on gun buyers. So the new standard is that if a dealer breaks the gun laws that we actually have, I mean, you know, in fact, Biden strengthened them somewhat. If a gun dealer breaks those laws, the only way the Department of Justice will even consider prosecuting them, and that's assuming that the ATF goes after them, but the only way that they'll consider prosecuting them is if they, quote, knowingly violated the law. Now, obviously, they're knowingly violating the law, right? But they can simply say, oh, I had no idea. Or, I, you know, when that report came back, I must have just missed it. Maybe Mabel, you know, the woman in the front office, she just dropped it in the wastebasket by accident. So I sold the gun to the guy. We used to have a rule that said that if you had been institutionalized for mental illness, you could not own a gun. Seems to make a certain amount of sense. Well, they just changed that, and they said, if you voluntarily institutionalize yourself, you can own a gun now. So, okay. And then there used to be a rule that veterans, there are veterans who are so mentally disabled, typically from post-traumatic stress disorder, PTSD, that they literally can't deal with their own financial affairs. And, you know, so the Veterans Administration assigns them what's called a fiduciary, a person who handles their VA benefits for them. And it used to be that they couldn't buy guns because, hey, if you're so freaked out from PTSD that you can't even deal with a checkbook, how are you supposed to deal with a loaded weapon that can cause death and destruction? Well, they did away with that rule. Oh, remember the gun show loophole that, you know, if you wanted to buy a gun at a dealer, they do a background check. But if you bought it at a gun show, there was no background checks. Well, Joe Biden did away with that. Well, that's back. The gun show loophole, you no longer, if you want to buy a gun at a gun show, no longer have to even show ID. And the Supreme Court last month before last said that if you're a drug user, if you're a drug addict, we're going to let you buy guns anyway. So, and finally, there was, it used to be a rule against selling guns through the mail. In fact, I think that one might date back to the Kennedy assassination, because that Mannlicher Carcano rifle that Lee Harvey Oswald allegedly used to try to shoot Kennedy, he bought through the mail. And so my recollection, I mean, fact check me on this one, because I may be wrong about exactly when this happened, but my recollection is that was one of the things that led to this ban on selling guns through the mail. And they've changed that, too. So crazy stuff. Meanwhile, what happens when a grifter family like the Trump family wants to open a bank? But they don't want the bank to be so regulated so that they qualify for FDIC insurance. They just want the bank to handle. Well, here's how it works. Trump made $800 million, according to this report that we just got, almost $1 billion, just from one thing, just from, you know, through World Liberty Financial by selling these so-called coins. And he's got one particular coin. It's called the USD1, that he calls a stable coin. And what this means is that this little token on the blockchain, this little picture of Donald Trump's face, this Trump coin, that for every one they issue, they will keep a dollar in the bank. Now, if they're keeping it in Citibank, Citibank is making money off that. So they want to have their own bank to back up their stable coins. But they don't want FDIC insurance, because that would mean that they would actually have to prove that they had the money in the bank. Now, you know, remember when Trump was raising money to build his casinos, literally $1 billion, people put $1 billion, bought bonds in the Trump casinos, and then he just bankrupted and walked away from it all, and they were stuck with nothing. So, you know, we're looking at maybe $1 billion in stable coins that if Trump is successful, so he's applied for this new bank. And the proposed president and chairman is Zach Witkoff. Steve Witkoff, the guy who's supposedly this negotiator who's constantly going over to Moscow to talk to Putin. He's a real estate billionaire from New York, old buddy of Trump's. His son is the president and CEO. And behind this whole thing is World Liberty Financial, which, names Trump as the founder emeritus. And Uday and Kusei are the co-founders. And it's partly owned by D.T. Mark's DEFI LLC, which is an entity that belongs to Trump and his family. So wild stuff here. And the banking regulator is a guy that Trump appointed. And, this is a guy who just made billions of dollars, according to some of the news reports, as much as $3 billion just from his crypto scams, where the people who bought into them, the MAGA followers, lost at least that amount of money. $2.3 billion was the number that was most frequently used. But now they're talking about $3, maybe even $4 billion. He's fleecing the flock. He's making off with big bucks. I mean, even his watches don't work right. I mean, and now he wants to open a bank with no protection for the people, so he can just, you know, take all your money and then just say, oh, I guess we're going to shut the bank down. Wild stuff.
1: This is the Tom Hartman Program.
2: Our book today in the Tom Hartman Book Club is The Hidden History of Guns and the Second Amendment. This is from Chapter 19. The title is 1966, A Turning Point in America's Gun Culture, on page 89 of the book. In October 2017, Stephen Paddock rained down bullets on concertgoers at the Route 91 Harvest Music Festival on the Las Vegas Strip. By the time Paddock shot himself and ended the massacre, he had shot 58 people to death and injured 851 others. Following the massacre, criminologist Grant Dewey documented for the Washington Post that between 1916 and 1966, there had only been 25 mass public shootings. Since Charles Whitman climbed the University of Texas clock tower in 1966, however, well over 1,000 people have been killed in more than 150 public mass shootings. That figure includes the February 14, 2018 mass shooting at Marjorie Stoneham Douglas High School. By the time you read this book, these figures will almost certainly be higher. Many authors use the University of Texas clock tower shooting in 1966 to mark a sharp divide in American history in terms of gun violence. But Whitman's massacre wasn't a lone incident that set the United States on course to be the only developed country on Earth where public mass shootings regularly occur. In late 1966, the United States was in the throes of social transformation. More and more young people were turning out to protest the illegal war in Vietnam and to speak out against what they saw as the sacrifice of an entire generation in a senseless war for profit. Civil rights activist James Meredith was shot by a white gunman while Meredith marched to highlight ongoing racism in the South despite the Civil Rights Act of 1964 and the Voting Rights Act of 1965. While Meredith and other civil rights activists felt that social transformation was happening too slowly, Southern white racists felt that their world was being turned upside down. And a reactionary B-movie actor-turned-politician named Ronald Reagan was elected governor of California that year, promising to, quote, send the welfare bums back to work and clean up the mess at Berkeley, end quote. Between the Vietnam War and racist gun violence, America was already steeped in gun violence before 1966, but not the same type of mass killings that we've seen before since August of 66. America's racist gun culture has been well established throughout American history. As of this writing, October 2018 was a high watermark for white male terror in America. Donald Trump was on the campaign trail for Republicans in the lead up to the midterm elections, and he spent much of the month stoking fears about a migrant caravan approaching the United States from Central America. But while Trump stoked fear about a faceless non-white horde approaching the United States, white nationalists and anti-Semites repeatedly made headlines for various acts of terror. On October 15, Portland, Oregon Mayor Ted Wheeler announced that Portland police had found a cache of firearms during an extreme right-wing rally in August. A group called Patriot Prayer had hosted the March for Law and Order, hearkening back to the tried-and-true Southern Strategy dog whistle of Richard Nixon. The event had national attention from the moment it was announced, as citizens in Portland organized for a counter-protest. The August protest sparked a brief national debate about political violence. A minute-long melee had broken out between the two groups before the police intervened. Wheeler's announcement may have surprised some, especially since 2 months had passed and nobody had reported on the weapons cache, even though police reportedly discovered the stockpiled weapons before the event. Wheeler told reporters, quote, the Portland Police Bureau discovered individuals who positioned themselves on a rooftop parking structure in downtown Portland with a cache of firearms, end quote. According to police, the guns were unloaded, one was disassembled, and the men all had concealed carry permits, so the police simply told them to put their guns in a locked container and then left them alone. It's hard to imagine a similar outcome if police had found a group of Black Lives Matter activists with a stash of guns loaded, unloaded, or otherwise in a parking garage. Later in October 2018, a bomb arrived at the home of billionaire George Soros. Soros was likely targeted because he was a big supporter of democratic causes and a survivor of the Holocaust. That made him the perfect person for right-wing conspiracy theorists, anti-Semites, and white nationalists to focus on as the ultimate bad guy. Soros had been blamed for everything from inventing global warming to funding the migrant caravan that dominated much of the news cycle in October of 2018. On October 26th, police arrested Cesar Sayoc, an avowed Trump supporter from Florida. In total, he mailed 13 packages to high-profile Democrats, including former Attorney General Eric Holder and actor and activist Robert De Niro, along with former Secretary of State Hillary Clinton and former President Barack Obama. He also mailed one package to CNN. The thread tying all the targets together was that they are all people who Trump had insulted or otherwise disparaged during his rallies. Trump, of course, denied any influence on Sayoc's actions, even though Trump offered to pay his supporters legal fees for assaulting protesters, and even suggested that, quote, the Second Amendment people, end quote, might have somehow stopped Hillary Clinton if she won the 2016 election. The book is The Hidden History of Guns and the Second Amendment by Tom Hartman.
0: Trump is in Turkey right now for this NATO meeting, and already he's blowing these things up. He had this 90-minute-long conversation with Vladimir Putin a couple of days ago. So Trump got his marching orders from Putin, and his name, his primary marching order in my mind, I'd bet money on this, but yeah, you know, I just generally don't do that, but was do everything you can to destroy NATO. Well, what can he do to destroy NATO? He can revive his thing that we're going to take Greenland by force, which is where he started today. So, you know, I want to get into that a little bit. Also, the lie that changed America. My new book is out today. I'll tell you about that in a minute. And Graham Plattner's campaign has fallen apart. The guy is toast. I mean, he's gone, in as far as I can tell. And, you know, the question is, what's the party going to do? And also, you know, is Mitch McConnell's office hiding the truth? Is he actually brain dead, as Laura Loomer is saying? And if so, is this all an effort on the part of the Republican establishment to prevent Thomas Massie from ending up as the next Republican senator from Kentucky? So we've got a lot to talk about today. This whole thing with Trump and NATO is just, frankly, shocking. I mean, we've got a Manchurian candidate president. We've got a president who works for Vladimir Putin, whether it's because he's being blackmailed or because he's been, you know, because the Russian oligarchs have literally rescued him from bankruptcy and disaster over and over and over again over the last 40 years, or because he actually believes in, you know, doesn't believe in democracy, believes in autocratic dominance, you know, the way that Putin runs Russia, and he wants to run America the same way, which, by the way, is increasingly looking like that's the case. Nobody knows, but here he is. He just got to the NATO summit, and what the first thing he said, we could remove all our soldiers out of Europe. It continues to be that Greenland should be controlled by the United States, not by Denmark. And then he goes off on how, you know, the NATO countries were unwilling to help. He says, that's what hurt my relationship with NATO, because Greenland doesn't help Denmark. Denmark doesn't spend money to really help Greenland, but it's an important part for the United States. We've got 80,000 troops in Europe. And Putin wants our troops out of there, and Trump is now saying he's thinking about pulling the troops out. Yeah, Hegseth has already said he's going to pull 5,000 out of Germany, along with no more Tomahawks. You know, I see this as, you know, Donald Trump going to NATO to do exactly what Putin told him to do. So keep an eye on this. You know, we'll see how this plays out. But it's not the news that is at the top of all the news reports in the corporate media right now, because nobody wants to talk about the fact that Donald Trump had this hour-and-a-half-long conversation with Putin, you know, a couple days ago, and does so every couple of weeks. He's obviously Putin's man in the United States. Tulsi Gabbard was Putin's woman in our intelligence service, in my opinion, and that of many others. The former general, Flynn. The whole thing is just bizarre. Meanwhile, my Hartman report today is about my new book, Who Killed the American Dream? The Greatest Political Crime Ever Told. And, you know, it's really the lie that changed America. And Louis Brandeis, this is where we're at right now. In fact, the kind of news hook that I want to put this all on is Ro Khanna is calling for Californians to vote for Prop 40. Now, Gavin Newsom doesn't like this. Prop 40 is a one-time 5% tax on the wealth of billionaires. It'll affect about 200 billionaires who live in California. And a handful of them have spent tens of millions of dollars to try to defeat this, but they got enough signatures to put it on the ballot. And now Ro Khanna, whose district, by the way, represents more billionaires than any other district in America. He represents Silicon Valley. Ro Khanna and Bernie Sanders are sponsoring a piece of legislation in Congress that would tax billionaires 5% on their wealth every year. California is a one-time tax, and they're going to use that money to make up for these massive cuts in Medicaid, which are going to hit California really hard. They kick in at the end of this year, that were in the so-called One Big Beautiful Bill. So, you know, Supreme Court Justice Louis Brandeis once tried to warn us about this very moment when he said, we must make our choice. We may have democracy, or we may have wealth concentrated in the hands of a few, but we can't have both. And he was right. And we're now here at that point where we have wealth concentrated in the hands of a very few. And our democracy, frankly, is not working. The vast majority of Americans want a whole long list of things that the so-called progressives, and I say so-called because, frankly, I think that the people who are calling themselves progressives and are promoting things like Medicare for All and free college and you know, stuff like that, I think they're the middle of the road. This is I mean, the media keeps calling them far left. I'm sorry. Far left is the government owning companies. That's what Trump is doing right now, taking stock in businesses. I mean, that, you know, that's communism, literally, you know, where the government controls the means of production and supply. But anyway, I digress. The point is that Prop 40 is, you know, just this small start. So, which all raises this question, how did we get to this point where a handful of morbidly rich billionaire American oligarchs now control our political system? And that's why we don't have a national health care system. That's why we do have $2 trillion in college debt that's just crushing young families. It's why we don't have enforcement of the antitrust laws, the Sherman Antitrust Act of 1890, the Clayton Antitrust Act of 28, the Antitrust Act of 1956. They're not being enforced. You've got a billionaire nepo baby buying now CNN after buying CBS and ruining that. I mean, how is this stuff happening? Well, that's what my new book is all about, which is available today in fine bookstores all across the country. And by the way, it's available for free in two spots in libraries. And I'm publishing the entire book online at Hartman Report, which is no charge. Every Sunday, I publish one chapter. We're up to chapter 5 now. So you can read the whole thing online for free. So just FYI, I'm not, you know, trying to sell you a book here. I just want you to read it. It's an amazing story. You know, there's this modern component to it, which is largely the Citizens United decision and the Bilotti and Buckley ones that preceded that back in the 70s, making it legal to buy judges and politicians. But beyond that, there was the whole thing is grounded in a lie that was told by the clerk of the court, John Chandler Bancroft Davis, and one of the Supreme Court justices, Stephen J. Field, back in 1886. And that's where the book starts. And then it leads through how we got here, how that lie lay buried like a hand grenade in the American political and economic system up until the Reagan Revolution. Reagan pulled the pin, and boom, we went from 2/3 of us being in the middle class to 41% right now. And to be in the middle class now, back then you could do it with a single paycheck. Now it requires 2.3 full-time paychecks. So, you know, that's where we're at. And the book tells the whole story, and it tells you what we can do about it. The number one recommendation, of course, is we need a constitutional amendment that overturns Citizens United and that overturns the misreading of that Santa Clara decision back in 1886. So that's where we're at, and that's my op-ed today. And, you know, there's information where you can find the book. But like I said, you can read it for free. You can start reading it right now at HartmanReport.com. Just go to the Sunday report, the Sunday excerpt. And for the last 5 weeks, I've published the preface in the first five chapters. And, you know, over the course of the next month or so, I'll have the entire book online. Anybody can read it for free. Plus, as I said, it's available in libraries all over the country today. What is going on with FIFA? The whole world appears to be pissed off at us, and Trump has humiliated America again. We lost to Belgium, and Trump wanted to win because he wanted to have this one guy in who, by the way, was only an American citizen because his pregnant mother from Nigeria via London happened to be in the United States on vacation, and when she wanted to fly home to have her baby in London, which is where they were living, even though she was Nigerian, the airline said, "You're 9 months pregnant. We won't fly you." And so she ended up having the baby here. And that's this player, right? So he is the person that Donald Trump explicitly says should not be a citizen of the United States. But he's playing for us. But, you know, we lost. We lost. I think it was 4-1. Belgium beat us. But the big thing, and I did talk about this at some length yesterday, so I'm not going to just pound on it. But, obviously, Donald Trump has never believed in the rules, any rules. He's always thought he lived above the rules. You're not supposed to assault women. No, grab them by the you-know-what. You're not supposed to steal from people, essentially. You know, he's got over 2,000 people have sued him for refusing to pay them for work that they actually did. You know, you're not supposed to hire people who are undocumented immigrants. He hired a bunch of Polish guys, illegal people from Poland, to work on Trump Tower and then refused to pay them. He screwed them. And there's just like this long list of people like this. And so, of course, if he thinks that there's a chance that because, you know, arguably our best player, the guy that Trump doesn't want to be a U.S. citizen, that arguably our best player has been, you know, knocked out of the game for crushing a guy's ankle when you're not supposed to do that kind of thing. You know, he got red carded. Of course, he's going to call his old buddy, you know, the head of FIFA and say, FIFA Peace Prize was a nice thing and that, you know, but we're working things through. But can't you cut us some slack? Find me another 11,470 votes. I mean, this is a guy who has been cheating his entire life. He cheated his way through school. There's reports that other people were showing up for him in class and writing his papers. He refuses to release his grades from college and high school. He wouldn't even release his tax returns. And when this one guy who was a contractor to the IRS actually released 2 years of Trump's tax returns, we discovered that for decades he'd paid a maximum of $750 a year in income taxes. A guy who was supposed to be a billionaire. And now Todd Blanche says, well, we can't even audit the Trump family anymore. Uday, Kusei, Trump himself, Ivanka, Jared, the whole bunch of them, they're immune. They can cheat on their taxes all they want. And that's like the way he wants it. The guy is a cheater. He's been a cheater his whole life. And the thing that I think is so sad about this, so tragic, genuinely tragic about it, is that young men in America, and I say men mostly because they're the sports fans. I realize there are some women who are, but these young men who are looking for a role model, the message that they're getting is that if you're rich enough and powerful enough, you can cheat. And that's the way to do it. That's what the president does. I mean, the president is the example for the country, right? The father figure for the country. This is just grotesque. All right, what's on your mind? I'll pick up your calls after the break. Dusty in Clatsop County, Washington. Hey, Dusty, what's on your mind today?
3: Hi. I want to give you a little bit of information about gun safety at home that involves children. Mm-hmm. So I was encouraged to interview a little friend that Nora, my kid was going to go play with, mm-hmm. and tell their parents from the other house, we have a hunting rifle. It's disassembled. It's zipped up in the closet. And I wanted you to know that. And going to ask you if you have a gun for safety or protection, if it's how it's stored, and if it's completely away from where the children play. And I found out that this family had the gun next to them in the bedroom.
0: Oh, my.
3: When I was a little girl, there was a child killed by a friend, or maybe even a sibling, because the gun was handy.
0: Yep.
3: I was just looking up the gun statistics. It's still terrible for children. It's awful. And just see what's happening in your kids' friends' houses. Maybe, you know, you can find a different friend.
0: Yeah. Yeah, it's an important, there's a PSA that's been playing on TV. It's been a while since I've seen it, but, you know, sometime in the last year or so, where a parent is simply talking to another parent and saying, you know, before our kids go over to your house, I just wanted to find out if you have any guns and how they're stored. And the other person says something like, you know, we have them and they are in a gun safe and thank you for asking. We all need to be concerned about gun safety. And that's such a healthy conversation, and parents really need to be having it. Dusty, thank you. You just
3: perfect.
0: Did a public service.
3: Just
0: yeah. Thank
3: great.
0: You very much.
3: You.
0: Cliff in Santa Clarita, California. Hey, Cliff, what's on your mind today?
4: Well, good morning, Tom. I'll get right to it. Apparently, our national debt now exceeds GDP.
0: Yeah.
4: And I think that means that we're bankrupt as a country, technically.
0: Well, I mean, Japan's national debt is 220% of GDP. So it's not like it means, you know, the sky is going to fall. But it does.
4: Right.
0: It does badly hurt us. I mean, we spend the major way it hurts us, because you do want to have a national debt, because you do want the government to issue treasuries, because you do need people to have a safe place where they can park their money. That's why when Andrew Jackson paid off the national debt in the 1830s, it threw us into the longest and deepest recession we've ever had. But we're paying $1 trillion a year in interest on the debt, and that's what's kneecapping us.
4: And we're going in the wrong direction with this guy. I mean,
0: right.
4: He's spending insane amounts of money. I mean, how do we prevent the worst from happening financially to our country? I've called Senator Schiff and Senator Padilla's office a few times, urging them to get in front of the cameras and keep stressing this national debt situation.
0: Yeah.
4: I don't think they're vocal enough. I think silence is not the answer, and it's feeling pretty critical to me. And I wish that these politicians would get out there and start expressing what I'm talking about.
0: Yeah, no, I'm with you, and I totally get it. This all goes back to the two Santa Clauses strategy. I mean, this was something that the Republicans, you know, Judah Wininsky came up with it in 1974 or 77, published it in the Wall Street, I think it was 77, published it in the Wall Street Journal, he said, you know, Republicans have been seen as Scrooge, and we've got to become the tax cut Santa Clauses. And so whenever a Republican is in office, spend like a drunken sailor. Now, from that time, I mean, literally from the end of World War II until Reagan came into office, we had paid down the national debt. When we came out of World War II, we were at 125% of GDP, our national debt. It was where it is right. It was less than it is right now as a percentage. And, you know, Eisenhower paid that down, Truman paid that down, Kennedy paid that down, LBJ, everybody paid that down until Reagan came along. And then Reagan, we were down to only $800 billion was our national debt in 1981 when Reagan was sworn into office. $800 billion, less than $1 trillion, 8-tenths of $1 trillion. And Reagan in 8 years...
4: And now where we are.
0: Yeah, and Reagan in 8 years took it to $2.4 trillion, so he tripled our national debt. And by spending all that money, whenever a Republican's in office, it makes it look like the economy's doing well because it stimulates the economy. Then a Democrat comes into office, and they all squeal about the national debt, and the Democrat, and sure enough, Bill Clinton and Barack Obama both did this, say, okay, we're going to cut some programs. We're going to cut back. We'll offer a balanced budget, you know, and it's like, suckers! And now we've got this $39 trillion national debt with a $37 trillion GDP, and the rest of the world is looking at us like we're nuts, and all brought to you by the Republican Party as as a campaign strategy, essentially.
4: But Trump, more than all of them combined, have added to this national debt. He added, what, $7 or $8 trillion in his first term, and almost $3 trillion already.
0: Trump has added about a third, or account for about a third of the entire national debt, which is insane. I'm with you, Cliff. Cliff, thanks a lot for the call. It's great to hear from you.

0: Yep, that's the title of my brand new book. Out today, officially. And then, you know, I may mention it once or twice more today, but that's pretty much the end of my rant on that. But I'm really proud of this book. Louise actually helped me a lot on it. She's such a great editor. And in fact, it was her idea to write it. And it's just, I think you'll really like it. All right, Graham Plattner. This guy's toast. I mean, he might have been blackout drunk. In fact, according to the woman who's accusing him, he was blackout drunk. He didn't even remember what happened the next day. But non-consensual sex is just a no-go in the Democratic Party. Now, if he had been a Republican, I mean, remember David Vitter? You know, who was off, you know, having sex with hookers and stuff, and he came back to the Senate, and they gave him a standing ovation. Donald Trump brags about raping women and was convicted, or adjudicated, of raping one. And he gets elected president. So, you know, if Graham Plattner was a Republican, he'd be in Fat City right now. He would have gained votes. But he's a Democrat, and Democrats don't like that kind of stuff. Democrats, you know, want to defend women And so anyhow, he's toast. He's out. Obviously, this is not official yet. The best guess is that sometime today or tomorrow, he'll make an announcement. The only person, to the best of my knowledge, who's asked him to stay in is Stephen King, who has, you know, kind of zero power and influence, although he's a pretty good writer and a good progressive. So it seems like it's coming down to three people, assuming that the establishment doesn't decide to say, oh, yeah, Janet Mills, we're going to make it her, which would be like, in my mind, it would be like Kamala Harris all over again. It would be a disaster. But there's Nirav Shah, who is a centrist and was the establishment pick for governor in the primary. He managed the state's COVID response and did a pretty good job. But he's a centrist. In other words, you know, corporate candidate. Shenna Bellows, who's the Secretary of State, who ran against Susan Collins in 2014 and lost by 30 points. Or a guy named Troy Jackson, who's a populist former state senator. He's the most like Plattner. He's got a very progressive message. And he's the pick of Plattner's base, Troy Jackson. So, but the decision is up to the party establishment, which I think Janet Mills largely owns. And so we'll see. I mean, it's going to be a real interesting week here because he's got basically until Monday to say what he's going to do, but he really should do it in the next 24, 48 hours and just get out of the way so that the next candidate can really start campaigning and, you know, getting around the state and letting people know who they are. And like I said, keep an eye on this Troy Jackson guy. So what's going on with Mitch McConnell's health? I have a thought on that I'll share with you on the other side of the break, and I'll pick up your calls here on the Tom Hartmann Program, Defending America from the Republican Weapons of Mass Deception. What's going on with Mitch McConnell's health? He apparently had a heart attack. And apparently died, you know, stopped breathing and heart stopped. And the EMTs showed up and resuscitated him. Now, it is possible to resuscitate people after they're largely brain dead. You know, the brain dead part happens before the whole body dead part happens. I mean, I'm no doctor, but this is what you see on TV. And one of the theories, he's 84 years old. And Laura Loomer, you know, the wackadoodle Trump enforcer lady, just came out and said he's brain dead. There's nobody there. They're just keeping him alive. He's on life support. And there's a few other people who are, you know, close to him or who have been following. Desiree Townsend, she's the journalist who first got the recording from the emergency responders. She said, I've heard the same thing from my sources for days. At this point, I'm at the hospital to see when they eventually decide to cut him off life support and move his body as the Capitol Police detail is still here. So here's the thing. If he dies or is officially declared dead or non-compos mentis or incapable of holding office or whatever the declaration would be that means Mitch McConnell's no longer the senator from Kentucky, the senior senator from Kentucky, if that happens, before August 3rd, Thomas Massie can jump into the race and has a chance of becoming the next senator from Kentucky, which would really piss off Donald Trump, because Thomas Massie, you know, who lost his primary, he's the guy who has been with Ro Khanna, the advocate for releasing all the Epstein files and possibly sending Trump to prison and, you know, for raping young girls. If they can keep McConnell alive until August 4th, then there will be, you know, that option closes for Massie. The party kind of steps in and the election gets held in November instead of some, you know, instead of there being a special election or some variation on that. Now, there's a whole bunch of nuance to that, and there's a couple of changes in the Kentucky law over the last few years. So this is not quite as straightforward as what I just laid out. But that's kind of the essence of it. And the main conspiracy theory is that they're refusing to say anything, even though they know that he's not coming back, because they're trying to keep Massie out. Whether that's true or not, I have no idea. I have no inside information into the Kentucky Republican Party. Sorry. Just reporting what I'm hearing. It's interesting stuff. You know, it's like we're talking big league politics here. Ed, watching Free Speech TV in Chicago. Hey, Ed, what's up?
1: Hey, Tom. Boy, I miss the days when NPR and PBS would be covering in detail what you've just been talking about. But those,
0: yeah.
1: Anyway, don't get me started.
0: They don't like to piss off the Republicans anymore.
1: Yeah. No, I mean, yeah, I don't get it. But and along those lines, why the Democratic Party doesn't pound the table over and over about Russia, about Trump being a Russian asset, is something I will never understand. Mm-hmm. But the reason I'm calling you is I called my state senator. I'm in Illinois. I called my state senators and my state House members' office to try and suggest to them that the state of Illinois follow what Hawaii and Montana have done in making it illegal for corporations to contribute to political campaigns.
0: Right.
1: The aides at my state senator had no idea what I was talking about.
0: Really?
1: Not only did they have no idea what I was talking about, because I called them twice, because the first young lady I spoke to was extremely rude and just, maybe it's a summer gig for her, I don't know, but yeah. Just extremely rude and was and I had just kind of laughed it off. And I thought, well, maybe, I tried, so I called again thinking, well, maybe, you know, I'll get somebody else and have a better result. I did get somebody else, got the same result. Called my House member, the aide there was familiar with Citizens United and was really receptive to me explaining to her how much damage that has done.
0: Right.
1: But I'm just letting you know, to let your audience know, that don't assume. I mean, you could have knocked me over with a feather that my state senators and state House members' aides literally had no idea what Citizens United is and literally thought I was wearing a tinfoil hat when I tried to explain it to them.
0: Wow. Like you said, though, that might have just been, you know, some minimum wage summer person who's really just got a checklist.
1: Oh, yeah, yeah. You know? I mean, it just goes to the point that it and they're out of session now, but it just... Yeah. When people, if you have the chance to call your state reps, call them, because don't be assuming they're getting.
0: Yeah.
1: Like I said, I mean, I
0: well,
1: I guess
0: this
1: that's
0: is,
1: my point.
0: This is the one
1: it's
0: thing.
1: It's worthwhile to call, because you might be informing somebody who doesn't know. And again, the House member's aide was very receptive to learning about it. And yeah. I told her where she could learn even more.
0: And for people listening, if you didn't catch this, what Ed is talking about is not calling D.C. It's not calling that 202 number. It's calling your state representative and your state senator or state assembly person or whatever they call it in your state. And that is powerful advice, Ed. And back in 2009, this thing called the Concord Project started this whole thing of trying to get Republicans to reach out to their at the state and county level and run for public office, join the Republican Party, become precinct committee people, and get to know their candidates and lobby their candidates. And that's how MAGA, that's how the Tea Party initially, and then MAGA eventually took over the Republican Party. And that's what we need to be doing with our Democrats. I have called and I have spoken with, in fact, I spoke in person with my state representative. And I have yet to have that conversation with my state senator. But it's something that each one of us needs to be doing. And Ed, thank you for the reminder.
1: I think that's the best way forward for again, trying to emulate what Hawaii and Montana have done.
0: That's absolutely right.
1: To call your state members.
0: Yep. And power flows. goes from the bottom up, you know, and I mean, that, or at least that's how the system was designed. So start at the bottom. Ed, thank you. Well said. That was brilliant.
2: Welcome to the Tom Hartmann University Book Club. Today we're reading from Bob Ney's book, Sideswiped, Lessons Learned Courtesy of the Hitmen of Capitol Hill. Bob was the only member of Congress. He was a Republican congressman. In fact, he was the guy who invented the phrase freedom fries. That far right, yes. He was the only member of Congress who spoke Farsi, which is the language they speak in Iran. The Iranian government, during the Bush administration, George W. Bush, sent a letter to, or delivered a letter to Bob in Farsi, because he spoke Farsi, saying that they were willing to recognize Israel and stop their nuclear program in exchange for recognition by the United States. Bob delivered that to the Bush White House. And within a short time, Bob found himself in a federal prison. And that letter never surfaced, and that rapprochement never happened. It's an amazing story. It's too long to read as an excerpt, but it's in the book. The end of Bob's political career. Now he's working for Talk Media News. But this is from chapter 17 of his book. It's titled Political Strong-Arming. I had a major blowout over the Head Start program with Andy Card, President George W. Bush's chief of staff. The first of the legislation debates centered on Head Start. John Boehner was doing his best to acquire votes to hurt the program. I had supported Head Start for years as an Ohio state senator and again as a U.S. congressman. When George Bush became president, however, every issue, including this one, was treated as though, if lost, it would be the end of the world, as if winning were vital to save the presidency. Speaker Hastert became a lapdog for President Bush. Didn't matter whether it was overspending, crushing unions, or ripping the legs out from under Head Start. Hastert acted like the president ran the House instead of the other way around. I found myself under intense pressure to vote against Head Start. I was bombarded by all sides, Tom DeLay, Hastert's staff, and the chairman of the Education Committee, which at the time was John Boehner. I found it amazing that a sitting president would make a do-or-die issue over taking money away from poor children who needed a jump on school, a Head Start. Anyone in the field of education knew that Head Start had a rocky beginning, but it had proven to be statistically and socially a very fine program, and I had always supported it. I had a private hideaway, an office the speaker gives to leaders and long-term older members of Congress that very few people knew about. Even Brian Walsh, my press secretary, was unaware. On this particular evening, I was in that Capitol hideaway, one floor directly below the chamber. I was sick and tired of being lobbied and bullied on this vote. I had to escape the arm twisting. I used to say it was so bad that you could hear the bones snap on the floor of the House. My private phone in the hideaway was ringing, so I knew that only Ted Vandermeed of the Speaker's office could have given it out. Chris Krueger, my executive assistant, answered it and signaled me that it was Andy Card, the White House chief of staff. Andy said, "We need this Head Start vote. It's critical to the Bush administration's future." I was stunned at this. The entire future of the Bush administration was predicated on beating up on little unfortunate kids by taking away their Head Start funding? I thought this was idiocy and stupid politics. I said, "I have always supported Head Start over my entire career. I don't like this vote, and I just cannot help you." Card blew up at me and responded with, "Let me make this clear. Boehner said you were a vote for us, and we are holding you to that." "I don't know where Boehner got that from," I said. "I can rethink this, but I don't like it, and I'm sure I will not change my mind." Andy then said, "You are an effing liar." Only he spells out the word. And I said, "F you, Andy, and your idiotic administration." And I hung up on him. I went to the floor of the House where Boehner confronted me. I told him, "Andy is disrespectful, way out in left field on this. He can kiss my ass and F him, period." Boehner continued to strong arm me. They were one vote short. It boiled down to the fact that this vote was so hideous, so wrong, that they simply could not get the votes. One of my best friends in Congress, Steve LaTourette, took a bullet for me on this to move the bill along. He told him to back off on me and he would help through the process in the House, but not necessarily if or when the vote came back from the Senate. Second time Andy Card ran afoul of Congress, he had to confront Congressman Steve LaTourette. Steve was one of the finest members of Congress, very brave in his positions, an independent thinker, good at politics, and no wallflower. He's conservative on some issues, but he cares deep down about working people and how they survive in America. At this writing, Steve has left Congress, frustrated with the lack of acceptance of moderates within the Republican Party. Andy Card decided that he wanted to remove Davis-Bacon, a federal law that requires payment of prevailing wages to workers on public works projects, from the Transportation Appropriation Bill. Don Young was a strong transportation chairman and let La Tourette take the lead on the issue. I dug into Andy's history and found some interesting things. He'd been a Massachusetts state rep. He'd worked for President Bush's father, Bush 41. When Bush 41 lost to Clinton, Andy felt that the transportation bill had done the president no good, and he disliked labor unions, and he disliked unions in general. We all kept up a tough front. Transportation unions lobbyist for the building trades, like Tim James, was very effective and helped the labor Republicans push back. Bush 43, though, kept putting up roadblocks at every step. He simply did not want a transportation bill that might support the unions. John Mica, transportation subcommittee chair during a private Republican caucus meeting, made the best statement of the day. John said, hell, the president doesn't think we need a bill. As he travels in cities by car, they stop all the traffic for his motorcade. He thinks there are no traffic problems. The streets are deserted. We all howled. So anyhow, there's just all these amazing inside stories about how Congress actually works. It's pretty grim. The book Sideswiped by Bob Ney. Mark in San Francisco. Hey, Mark, what's on your mind today?
3: Yeah, what's on my mind, Tom, is we got to get these Epstein files opened up.
2: Yeah.
3: We got people in government that we're going to be voting pretty soon. We need to know who we're voting for. You know, they want to vet us. And, you know, the Republicans only want certain people to vote. Well, we need to know who's running. We need to vet these people. And I think that the Democrats should be screaming about these files to be open. If we can't get these files open, Tom, do you think we're going to have a fair election?
0: Well, I don't know. I don't know how many people who are up for public office in this next election, you know, had anything to do with Jeffrey Epstein. I mean, he's all over the Trump administration and the people around Trump. But I think the real issue is, did Trump commit crimes and participate in crimes? And if so, will he ever be held to account for that? And for that, you know, we need to have the files released. And the Democrats are talking about that a lot, and they are trying to push for it. And it's just the problem that they have is that the Republicans have formed just this implacable wall, and they're purging their own ranks of people like Marjorie Taylor Greene and Thomas Massie, who are willing to say, yes, we should find out what the truth is. So, yeah, I get it.
3: You know, Tom, the people in those files are the ones that are doing the damage to this country. That's my belief.
0: Agreed. Yeah. And when people say the Epstein class or the Epstein billionaire class, it's a real thing. And, yeah, I get it. Mark, thank you. Chris in Harrisburg, Pennsylvania. Hey, Chris, what's up?
4: Hey, Tom. I'm calling about the 21st century housing bill that we've been sharing about.
0: Oh, yeah. For people who don't know, if I may, Chris, real quick, this was passed by both the House and Senate, by both Republicans and Democrats. It'll make it easier to buy a house. It'll bring more housing into the marketplace. And Donald Trump is holding it up because he says he won't sign it until Congress passes his stupid law that makes it impossible for women who got married and changed their names to vote.
4: Yep, and we have 10 days before it comes law, whether he signs it or not, except for the pocket veto.
0: Yep.
4: If if they decide to go home for summer break before Friday, we're done.
0: Yep.
4: There's nobody to take the override the veto
0: yep.
4: because that Congress is over.
0: Yep. And it may well happen.
4: Anyway, and I wanted to say you were correct about the rent to build the rent housing, too. The House stripped the must sell the rentals after 7 years from the bill. So

0: And I think that the relationship, being Jewish and the relationship to Israel are important. And I think, you know, I was just in Poland and went to see my wife's mother's, where she was born. Mm-hmm. She lost 7 of her 11 aunts and uncles to Auschwitz. My dad was sent here as a young boy, lived in Cincinnati, spoke German, enlisted in the American Army, landed on D-Day. We think he was a Richie boy.
1: I got to wrap it, Norm, if you just want to make a quick point.
0: The quick point is, I think people need to understand where the Jews are coming from, what their history is, not ever having a place to call their own or to feel comfortable in.
1: At least not in the modern era. Yeah, and it's not a simple story. You're right. Norm, thank you for the call. I'm sorry, we just ran out of time. Thanks so much for being with us. We'll be back tomorrow, same time, same place. In the meantime, don't forget, democracy is not a spectator sport. It requires all of us, and that includes you. So get out there, get active, tag your in. Have a great afternoon. Be good to yourself and the folks around you. Stay safe, and I'll catch up with you tomorrow.
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4: 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Let's get our dance on. Let's commiserate, as they say in the olden days. Let's just get down. Shake it out. Try it. You might just like it.
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0: Thank you for keeping it tuned right here to 97.3 KPSQLP. This is Fayetteville's Community Radio. And join me, your friend Dee, for my show, The Unbreakable Net. It's on the second and fourth Wednesday of every month at 7 p.m. It's time to tune in and turn it up. Let's get our dance on. Let's commiserate, as they say in the olden days. Let's just get down. Shake it out. Try it. You might just like it.
1: Windy Love and Val. We're about to break the simulation. Breaking the simulation. Breaking the simulation. Breaking the simulation. Simulation. Breaking. Breaking. Breaking. Breaking. Breaking. Breaking. Breaking. Breaking the simulation. Windy Love and Val.
2: 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This is the show that seeks to answer the question, where are we on a variety of topics? I'm Wendy Love Edge, and now let me introduce the amazing Val.
3: Hello, Wendy. How are you today?
2: I am doing pretty well. There's a lot of pollen out there, let me tell you.
3: Yes, a lot of pollen.
2: A lot of pollen. Spring has sprung.
3: Spring has sprung, and let me tell you what VAL stands for today.
2: Oh, yes. What does VAL stand for today?
3: VAL stands for Vehement Artisan Lover.
2: Ooh. Mm-hmm. Vehement Artisan Lover.
3: Yes. Give me an artisan, and I love it. And I'm vehement about it.
2: Perfect. Perfect. Much better, I think, than Very Angry Lady.
3: Yes.
2: Yeah, you're in a different frame of mind tonight.
3: Exactly.
2: No fires before the show.
3: No fires. it was pretty peaceful before the show this time, so that was nice.
2: Nice, nice. Yeah, I've been enjoying Passover this week, mm-hmm. and I know Easter is coming, too. It's been Chag Sameach, Val.
3: Chasameah?
2: Yes.
3: What is Chasameah?
2: Happy holiday.
3: Oh, yes. Chasameah, Wendela.
2: Thank you. it's been nice. I've been cooking a little bit, made some matzo ball soup, mm-hmm. and not too much as I don't have the energy to do what, you know, I used to, you know, cook and have the whole Seder, which is a big thing, big deal.
3: Yeah.
2: but every time I prepare for a Jewish holiday, I'm not very religious, really. I'm more it's more of a cultural thing for me, and every time I prepare for a holiday like this, you know, it just reminds me of my ancestors, my mother, especially my grandmother, mm-hmm. and I even think about my little great niece.
3: Yeah.
2: And it just kind of is a reminder of family and just kind of the order of things, I think. And I was listening to someone recently who said, you know, even if you're not a religious Jew, it's nice, you know, take some time to do one or two things that are traditional, because there's mm-hmm. so much anti-Semitism out there.
3: Yeah.
2: And we're so threatened, you know, once again. I don't know if it ever ended, really, but it seems like worse now.
3: Yeah.
2: So just doing those things, you know, keeps it going, you know?
3: Yeah, exactly. It really takes like the it moves the religious practice into like the just like the cultural practice of it,
2: right?
3: Because that's kind of how I view like Kwanzaa, you know, per se.
2: Yeah.
3: Is that it's just a cultural thing,
2: right?
3: Now I don't really know all the like history around Kwanzaa, you know, and mm-hmm. my family personally never celebrated it because we were very Baptist.
2: Okay.
3: Very Baptist. But still, the idea of, and this is what I've always loved about religion, like the side of it, is like the pageantry,
2: right,
3: of it all, you know, because I do think those like those rituals are very important.
2: They
3: because
2: are.
3: I think because they tap into this like collectiveness of like your family,
2: right?
3: Yeah,
2: that's how I feel about it. I was making the matzo balls, and I could visualize myself in the kitchen as a little girl with my mother, you know, mm-hmm. and I was thinking, you know, she never really taught me to cook, but I was always right there with her making these things. That,
3: yeah.
2: And when you're little, you don't realize, you know, that not everyone is like you, mm-hmm. you know. So it wasn't until later that I realized, oh, my culture is a little bit different than most of the people around me. And especially once we moved out of the city of Boston and into the suburbs,
3: yeah.
2: you know, it wasn't, there weren't, I don't think there were any other Jewish people right in our neighborhood.
3: Mm-hmm.
2: You know, so it is important. It gives us that connection to our past and brings it forward.
3: Yeah.
2: You know, a couple of years ago, my niece and her husband and my great niece came on Passover, and I was almost like tearful several mm-hmm. times in the visit, because it just, you know, brought it around like, oh, the family is continuing, even yeah. though it's very small, we're still moving forward, you know. Mm-hmm.
3: And I think thinking about, you know, the Easter side of the time of year,
2: mm-hmm.
3: I do have to say, I really wish that the Christian celebration side of that, and even like if we want to take it out of like the church side of it and just go into like, you know, the eggs and things, right?
2: Yeah, right.
3: I wish I think that's kind of a downside of being in the quote unquote dominant culture, right?
2: Mm-hmm.
3: Is that all of those like practices are commercialized so much,
2: right?
3: That it doesn't really feel that, I think there is a specialness lost in the like ritual of like dyeing the eggs, of hiding the eggs. You know what I mean?
2: I understand. Yes.
3: Yeah. Because, I mean, that was really my strongest touchstone of Easter, was just eggs. Like, that's all my brain was about.
2: I remember the eggs.
3: Exactly, yes, you yes. know? But I think if it wasn't tied up in the commercialization of it all, you
2: right.
3: know, I think that would hold a stronger, like, place in my heart now. And I'd probably still, like, want to do eggs.
2: Right.
3: Because it was just, like, a thing of, like, gathering around, you know?
2: Right. I'm glad you pointed that out, because I think sometimes, you know, when you're the minority, it feels very different
3: mm-hmm.
2: from being in the overpowering culture that you're in.
3: Right. Yeah.
2: right. And I never really thought of it in that context, you know, that the eggs and the Easter egg hunt, like, it's all everywhere. It's everywhere,
3: yeah.
2: you know, and so it somehow loses its shine in mm-hmm. a way. But not fully, because I know many people who have, you know, great memories of these events in their life, in their family.
3: Mm-hmm.
2: Each family does it a little differently, you know, the Easter baskets, the eggs, the egg
3: yeah.
2: hunts, you know, all of that. But I do think that is sort of a provocative thing to think about, you know,
3: mm-hmm.
2: why does mine feel so special to me, because it's different, or because it's mine, or a little bit of both. I don't know.
3: yeah.
2: You know? Yeah. I'm glad you brought up Kwanzaa, too, because I think many people automatically think that Black Americans are celebrating this holiday and know all
3: yeah.
2: about it, you know, and I don't know that that's necessarily true.
3: No, I don't think so. And even within, like, some Black people that I know, well, I don't know if I would specifically just hold it to the South. But I know whenever I was growing up, there was almost this kind of not wanting to be associated with Kwanzaa.
2: Oh. Huh.
3: Because in my opinion, it was trying to be a fully assimilated American.
2: Right.
3: Right?
2: Right.
3: And kind of, you know, stand in the, like, well, my family's not that Black, you know,
2: oh,
3: quote unquote that Black.
2: Yeah.
3: And we're just flat American,
2: uh-huh.
3: right?
2: Right?
3: So, like, we just do Christmas. So I know that was definitely, like, a sentiment when I was growing up. And, like I said, you know, my family, very, very Baptist.
2: It's funny that you mentioned that, because most of the Black people that I know that do celebrate it
3: mm-hmm.
2: are kind of offbeat people,
3: yeah.
2: you know, and it's all about unity. There's a lot of symbolism with Kwanzaa. So
3: mm-hmm.
2: Interesting. Yeah. Thanks for bringing that up, too.
3: Yeah.
2: Well, the other thing that's happening right now is tax season is over, right? Is it over?
3: Did you do your taxes?
2: Of course.
3: Good.
2: It was a journey.
3: Yeah.
2: But they were complete and on time before the deadline.
3: Nice. Good.
2: But I read that in some other countries, they actually just send you a receipt. It's either a bill or a check for what you owe or what they owe you.
3: Yeah, because they already know.
2: Right.
3: They already know.
2: So why the heck do they put us through all this torture? And, it's like it's become big business.
3: Yes. All these companies that were like, oh, we'll do your taxes for this much. We'll do your taxes for this much. And it was so weird. So the past couple of years, I used services, you know, the automated services to do them. And there's always an option to pay the thing or have it just taken out of your return, you know, if you get money back. And then I was doing that this year, and then I was looking, you know, on the return thing, and, like, it was taking more money than it would cost to just pay, to not take it out of the return. It would cost more money to take it out of the return than to just pay it, you know, full out.
2: Oh, goodness. You mean they added like a surcharge to it?
3: Yes.
2: Oh,
3: but
2: goodness.
3: This surcharge was like double the amount. It was, I don't get it.
2: Everybody's trying to make a buck in this economy,
3: Listen,
2: right?
3: In this economy? Everybody's struggling.
2: Oh, goodness. But I know many people struggle with that, and I just, when I read that about, and I can't specifically say which countries it was, but I thought, gosh, why don't they just do that? Why do they make it torture us?
3: Mm-hmm.
2: You know? And then everybody's all worried about meeting the deadline or asking for an extension, but I hope everyone either met the deadline or asked for an extension.
3: Got their extension.
2: Yeah.
3: Yeah.
2: Because it's over now. Thank goodness.
3: Yes.
2: Yes.
3: But yeah, but I didn't. So, okay. I'm curious what's going to happen with these taxes. Because we know they've been doing all kind of weird stuff in the government.
2: Right. They cut the staff of the IRS, like right at tax time.
3: So, did we even need to do that? Like, did we even need to do taxes?
2: A lot of people were questioning that.
3: Or do they got some AI chat GPT up in there?
2: Well, that brings us to our topic tonight.
3: Mm-hmm.
2: So tonight's main topic is about AI, artificial intelligence. And, you know me, I have to give a definition. So we have like an even playing field here before we have this discussion.
3: Mm-hmm.
2: And for those out there, sometimes I wonder if people really know what AI actually is. We hear AI a lot.
3: Mm-hmm.
2: And recently, the new head of education for our country was speaking at an event and was calling it A1.
3: Not A1 sauce.
2: I couldn't believe it. She was calling it A1. So it is, in fact, AI, which stands for artificial intelligence. And it is technology that enables computers and machines to simulate human learning, comprehension, problem-solving, decision-making, creativity, and autonomy. Applications and devices equipped with AI can see and identify objects. They can understand and respond to human language. They can learn new information and experiences. They can make detailed recommendations. And here's the part I think people are most worried about.
3: Mm-hmm.
2: They can act independently, replacing the need for human intelligence or intervention.
3: Oh, my goodness.
2: Right. So, talk about breaking the simulation. Let's tear this apart.
3: Are we real? Is this an AI voice that the listeners are listening to, Wendy?
2: Well, you know, I don't know if they would know. We could create a Val.
3: An AI Val.
2: AI voice.
3: AIVAL, yeah.
2: Ooh, AIVAL. Mm-hmm. That sounds like a song coming on. I think that some people are very concerned because this technology can do things on its own. You know, a good example is there are cars that self-drive, right?
3: Mm-hmm. There are, oh my gosh. So yes, and people are like afraid of like the job market. Right,
2: right.
3: AIs will take your jobs. I mean, you can see it even now today. There are some fast food restaurants that the entire drive-through, the drive-through experience of like ordering is just a robot.
2: Right.
3: Like you don't see a person until they're just handing you your food. That's it.
2: And so you won't really know that either.
3: Well, no, because the voice sounds pretty good.
2: Yes.
3: Like it sounds, yeah, really, really good.
2: Right. So for instance, you know, our president has been talking a lot about bringing manufacturing back to the U.S., right? And then China has released these propaganda videos showing Americans, like famous Americans, even the president himself, doing, you know, at a sewing machine or like, you know, doing this manufacturing work as a sort of a ditz at us, like we're not going to be wanting to do that, which I think is true.
3: Yeah.
2: Do you think people will want those types of jobs?
3: The only reason I think people will not want those jobs is because those jobs do not put food on the table like they need to.
2: Right. People don't even really want to do the so-called lower level jobs. I don't believe any of it is low level. It's all needed and necessary to our society. So I don't know it's called that way, but I don't know how else to talk about it.
3: It's not low. Well, I think the reason why is the same way why we call some jobs entry level.
2: Right.
3: It just means low pay.
2: Right. That's what it means.
3: Yeah.
2: It doesn't. And so those, I just don't see that people will want these jobs that he believes he's going to bring back.
3: Well, and, you know, we could get those jobs if they did one simple thing.
2: What is that, Val?
3: Universal basic income.
2: Ooh, you're talking now.
3: Because, see, I am a person that believes that people want to have something to do.
2: Yes.
3: So even if they have universal basic income, they will still go to work. I believe this.
2: Right. I do, too. I actually think and have thought for a long time that basic needs should be free anyway. For instance, food. Everyone needs food to survive.
3: Yes. And not ultra-processed food.
2: No. No. You know, food, health care.
3: Whole food.
2: Shelter.
3: Yes. Water.
2: All these basic needs that every human being must have, to me, they should be free and available to everyone. Now, you know, some people, we live in a capitalistic society here in the U.S., so many people think that that's crazy.
3: Yeah.
2: Right? But I'm not sure why. If you know, if that was a baseline, just baseline, basic, you know.
3: Well, it's because it's this, I don't know, I may be talking out of my backside on this one. But
2: nice save there, but not using a curse word. Hey, I'm gonna give you a congratulations there, Val.
3: Thank you very much, Wendy. But I think it is a Puritan holdover of this illusion of meritocracy.
2: Right.
3: Of this idea that in order to be a good person, a good moral person, you must earn everything that you have, even if all the way back to the beginning of this country, then people ain't earned that.
2: Right.
3: They didn't earn nothing.
2: Right.
3: The people working the hardest got nothing.
2: Yes.
3: You know?
2: So you mean slaves?
3: Sorry. Can we talk about that?
2: Of course. We're breaking the simulation here, Val. Come on.
3: But yeah, so it's this illusion of meritocracy wins out. It's this illusion of in order for something to have value, you have to have worked for it. You have to have like really, really like struggled to get it. And it's the exact same thing that they said when talking about gay marriage. Well, if anybody can get married, it means nothing anymore. And that's not the case.
2: Well, that's because there's this sort of false idea that one man, one woman is something that everyone must strive for. Right?
3: Yeah.
2: So, you know, there's a lot of barriers that need to be broken to get to what you're talking about. I agree. I think if there was a universal basic income, people would have those basic things, food, shelter, water.
3: Mm-hmm.
2: And then they can breathe a sigh of relief and maybe do amazing things in this world, right? Mm-hmm. Because they're not struggling. They're not on the struggle bus every single day trying to achieve the basics, you know?
3: Yeah.
2: And so with AI, there is opportunity, actually, to mm-hmm. create some of that, you know, if you think about it.
3: Yeah.
2: If the AI is able to do these so-called entry-level jobs and everyone has this basic income, mm-hmm. now people can, if they want to, strive higher, create more,
3: mm-hmm.
2: you know. But I'm not sure that that's what the powers that be are thinking.
3: No. You know? No, definitely not, because it's greed. Because once you get to the top, you're greedy.
2: Right.
3: You know? Because, I don't know, it's some people will never not be rich anymore. You know what I mean? Like Jeff Bezos.
2: Right.
3: He will never not have money.
2: Mm-hmm.
3: He could get, what was it, that thing of like he could give like everybody like a certain like amount of money and right. like still and be still, the wealthiest right. person.
2: Yes. Same thing with Elon, you know. Mm-hmm. He was just recently, it looks like he's going to be fined some big amount for some SEC violations, but he's got so much money that is that really going to do anything?
3: Yeah, it does nothing.
2: You know. So going back to the idea of AI and manufacturing mm-hmm. and mm-hmm. doing these other things, I think it could be a good thing if it's looked at properly.
3: Yeah.
2: You know.
3: Well, if they actually use it as a tool.
2: Right.
3: And not, but you know what people are using it as a tool for that I'm kind of upset about is in the art world.
2: Yes.
3: In the making of these creative things instead of like turning to people. You know, I think about like a week or so ago. So there's this this Japanese animator, Ghibli, uh-huh. that his studio is known for doing these really beautiful and heartfelt movies, and someone like put in a prompt that was like, oh, turn this photo into Ghibli styled like animation, and they did it, and then that took off, like it like trended for, you know, for days and whatnot, to the point where now in current day there is so much, like it has eclipsed the actual Ghibli artwork, like Ooh. There is now more AI generated Ghibli art than there is even actual Ugh. Ghibli art.
2: See, that really upsets me. I'm with you. So this AI, you know, the idea that it will replace our creative side,
3: mm-hmm.
2: you know, with, you know, our visual artwork, music, poetry, writing,
3: mm-hmm.
2: right, is so upsetting as an artist. Rather than alleviate these other things, like I want it to clean the house and know, take care of all the things that are annoying that you don't want to have to spend time on,
3: mm-hmm.
2: and leave me more time to create.
3: Yeah,
2: that would be lovely.
3: Yeah, exactly. And the big thing about the AI in the art world is that it's just theft. It's just it is just stealing.
2: Right.
3: It's stealing and repurposing, and then it's because it's like because it's a cheap resource, right? Because there have been TV shows and movies that have used it, and like one that was like really big that I saw in theaters, Late Night with the Devil.
2: Oh.
3: So some of their interstitial slides were AI done, right?
2: Uh-huh.
3: And it was a big thing because they did not like advertise it as this way. Like they didn't press release like it out.
2: Well, that's another question. Are we obligated to divulge that AI was used in the creating?
3: I think we are, because if for a human being everything has to be credited,
2: that's true. That's very true.
3: I think you have to say we used AI, because when you use AI and don't say that you did, you're inherently stealing from the artist that the AI program stole from to make that piece of art.
2: Right. So that's true in some cases.
3: Okay.
2: The AI is also being trained by some people, mm-hmm. right? So it's not necessarily stealing, although it can be.
3: Mm-hmm.
2: But it's being trained and taught about, like, every subject that there is, you know.
3: Mm-hmm.
2: So it's not all so-called stolen because it's being purposefully trained.
3: Yeah.
2: But I do understand what you're saying, and I think that some of it is simply stealing, you know.
3: Yeah.
2: I don't know exactly how that works, but someone would have had to feed it in.
3: Yeah.
2: You know?
3: Well, it's another, like, so I know there was a thing with Instagram a while ago, maybe like a year or two ago, where there was like Instagram went through an update, or Meta went through an update, where there was a little clause that was like, by continuing to use this social media service, you consent to your images being used to train our AI machine.
2: Oh.
3: Yes. So it was like a big thing with artists.
2: That,
3: like,
2: was with an update?
3: I think so. I'm pretty sure. It was with an update, or with like a new, you know, what's it called? When they give like a big list of...
2: Oh, like, terms of conditions.
3: Yes, exactly. Yeah, yeah. Uh-huh. Yes, where they snuck
2: terms
3: that
2: of,
3: in.
2: Terms of service.
3: Yeah.
2: Right.
3: So, yeah. So Meta snuck that in there, I think.
2: Uh-huh.
3: They snuck that in there, if I'm understanding that correctly.
2: Well, and who reads all the terms of service?
3: Nobody.
2: Right.
3: No, I don't.
2: So someone took the time to read it and said, wait a minute. You know?
3: Yeah.
2: And yeah, that's upsetting because I don't know. I guess I'm not naive. Like, I know that, you know, if you create something, you own it. But if you post it somewhere,
3: mm-hmm.
2: you know, other people are going to take it and repost it, right?
3: Yeah.
2: And you may or may not be credited with that.
3: Yeah. Well, because art theft has been around for forever. Or,
2: right.
3: or not art theft, plagiarism
2: right.
3: has been around for forever. But I guess with AI in the art space, it is just taking that plagiarism and, like, multiplying it times 10.
2: Right. And they're not calling it plagiarism.
3: Exactly.
2: Right, right.
3: Because so I've talked to a couple of college students, and they will tell me that, like for their papers and whatnot, they just throw it in ChatGPT.
2: Well, so I wondered about that.
3: Mm-hmm.
2: So, you know, I'm a writer, and I do use AI as a tool
3: mm-hmm.
2: to help me if I, for instance, you know, I write, you know, a paragraph and I'm just unhappy with exactly how it sounds and I would like a little input
3: mm-hmm.
2: to make it sound more concise, or I might stick it in AI and see what it does with it.
3: Yeah.
2: And then may or may not use that.
3: Mm-hmm.
2: Right.
3: So... would you, so where do you, so I'm still struggling with where I fall on the side of, is that taking a job away from somebody?
2: Right.
3: Like, I'm still stuck on that, right? Because, like, back in the day, or not even, like, but back in the day, like a couple of years ago, right?
2: Right, or yeah, a year ago.
3: Like, if you wanted, like a proofread or like an edit, like of a thing that you wrote, you would have to take it to somebody or call up someone and be like,
2: right.
3: hey, could you look at this? I'll kick you a few bucks.
2: Right.
3: But now it's like, oh, boop, does AI do it? Not saying it's right or wrong either way, but just, is that a form of taking away
2: right
3: job?
2: Right. Well, for me, so, you know, usually if I am writing something that I'm being paid to write,
3: mm-hmm.
2: there's an editor.
3: Mm-hmm.
2: I feel like, you know, it does make their job easier in many ways if I use this tool, and I look at it as a tool in writing. However, I would never just have it write it for me,
3: mm-hmm.
2: and I think that's a different ball of wax. Now, I don't know. I understand what you're saying. Is that taking someone's livelihood when you use it as a tool in that way? I don't know.
3: Mm-hmm.
2: Or are we, is it progress? You know, I don't know the answer to that question. I think it depends on your perspective and what you feel about it. Mm-hmm. Now, in school, I don't know. To me, that doesn't feel right. And I wonder if the professor would know. Mm-hmm. Is there a way? I think there's a way to tell if it was written by AI.
3: Yeah. So I've also seen some videos of, like, these professors and TAs, like, just, like, yelling at the students, like, what are you doing? Like, this doesn't even make sense, you know?
2: Right.
3: Like the thing. And I think so they...
2: So you think they don't even read it? Like, they don't even know if it
3: the
2: makes sense?
3: The college kids? Yeah. I don't think they do.
2: Oh, my goodness.
3: Because I think college in this time, you know, that we're in has been such... It's been reduced down to just a stepping stone and not, like, an actual place where you, like, develop.
2: Right.
3: Like, it's just, like, another, like, checkbox that you have to get to go get this other job.
2: Oh, I see. So you're not... Students may not be there to actually learn how to be something, like, specifically or... to use it as a framework and really develop their intelligence further so that they can do a certain type of work.
3: That's what I assume. Yeah.
2: Right.
3: Well, and I also think that because, you know, so much of training for, like, what so many jobs are now anyway, you can get that learning not going to school.
2: Right. That's
3: but
2: true.
3: But to have that degree is still really sought after,
2: right,
3: as that little, like, check mark of approval.
2: I think some of that is less so than it was even 5 years ago, because people just do not have the money to go to school, you know, many, many people. And they don't want to have a bunch of student loans at the end, because so many people that they know left school with, you know, giant student loans that they have trouble paying back. So it's kind of complicated. But if people are not there really for the right reasons, so to speak, yeah, I mean, throw it in ChatGPT or some AI platform and get your paper done so that you can just check that box, you know, and they're not thinking, oh, I'm supposed to be learning something, right?
3: Yeah.
2: Right. I mean, you know, we all at times took shortcuts, you know, when I was in school, when we shouldn't have, maybe, you know, to pay if you run out of time or whatever. But it just seems like it's a whole lot easier to take a big shortcut.
3: Right.
2: And I do think that the professors can tell, and I think there has to be more of that technology so that they know if the student is really meeting the criteria to pass the course. And, you know, it's crazy. I can't imagine not reading it and not knowing if it makes sense. That's insane.
3: Yeah. Now I have a question for you. So we were talking about Black Mirror a couple of days ago.
2: Right. Black Mirror.
3: So I love Black Mirror. The new season just dropped. So in Black Mirror, a lot of times when they are dealing with AI and artificial consciousnesses, and a lot of times the Black Mirror, how they are going about it, is it's more so like a copy of, like, a person, and they're having to, like, interact with digital copies of themselves or other people. Would you befriend an artificial person?
2: Oh my goodness, that is a heavy question. So this is assuming the person wants me to know that they're an artificial person.
3: What if you don't?
2: What if you don't?
3: Yeah. What if you know that they're... Yeah, okay.
2: Right.
3: So you know, would you, like... How would you interact with that entity, that being? Are they a person?
2: I think I would be very curious. Mm-hmm. You know, I'm a naturally curious person, so I think that I would give it a try.
3: Yeah.
2: But I think I would be very cautious, because if I understand it correctly, these AI itself is, you know, taking in information and learning from it, right? So they're probably doing that with you.
3: Yeah.
2: Right. And what are they doing with that information? I don't know. It's very, very interesting question. I think if I knew I would be cautious.
3: So you know? What if, okay, so what if it was just like a digital copy of like someone else? Like so they're not really, so they're out of the like learning stage of it, uh-huh. and they're just like, we took a copy of this person, made a
2: And I know that it's a replica?
3: Yeah. How would you treat that replica?
2: Oh, my goodness.
3: Because they're not a, like, human.
2: Right.
3: But they're a copy of this other human.
2: Well, I think if we come to that in our society, we would have to approach them the same. I mean, I would approach them the same way as anyone and be kind and, you
3: know. Do they get rights?
2: But do they, but then there's other questions, right?
3: Yeah.
2: Oh wow! It seems like it's you're really testing me tonight. It seems like if they don't have rights, then we're creating this sort of underclass that is subservient, probably in some way, to uh-huh. the real people. And I don't like the feel of that. But at the same time, they're not real people.
3: Yeah.
2: I'm going to ask you, how would you how would you treat them? Would you befriend? The replica interests me more even mm-hmm. than thinking about, you know,
3: the AI,
2: yeah, in general.
3: So I have yet to interact with AI on like that, like on any like level, really. Like I don't use ChatGPT. I've never been one to like want to dive into that because I am like nervous of like uh-huh. The data, like collection of it all.
2: I see.
3: But if it was a like a singular entity that was artificial, I think I would befriend it.
2: Okay.
3: I think I would. And if it is like a self, like thinking consciousness, I would say it does deserve rights because it is experiencing the world.
2: Right. That's true. That's why I struggle, you know, mm-hmm. if it's, you know, awake and interacting, I don't know how we can not treat it in the same way. I don't know. It's it's very provocative and probably something we're going to have to face.
3: Yeah. So there was an episode of Black Mirror where so one guy did a crime. They made a digital copy of him, and the digital copy is the one that like was put through like the like torture and jail time for the crime. Yeah.
2: The replica?
3: Yes.
2: Okay.
3: So is that fair? Because the replica has all the memories up until the like point of split.
2: Right.
3: But the actual human body doesn't experience any of the violence. It's all this other entity experiencing it, but it's
2: uh-huh.
3: it's hard to explain.
2: So I don't see how that is fair or just mm-hmm. because the human, you know, it seems like they both would have to go through it.
3: Mm,
2: you know, okay. if it's a true replica,
3: mm-hmm.
2: it seems like they both would have to go through it. But is that fair to the other conscious being who? Didn't really create the idea to do the crime.
3: Yeah.
2: I don't know. That's another interesting question that probably we'll have to face, you know, when we get to that point. But yeah, well, Black Mirror, from what I understand, I have not watched it. I'm planning to now.
3: Mm-hmm.
2: This season is all about different AI related topics, and they do explore more of the dark side, from what I understand, of AI, not the positive. And
3: yeah, no, you know,
2: not at all.
3: Yeah, would you make an artificial copy of yourself?
2: I would not like that.
3: Okay,
2: I would not like that. I think I can see that. So all the things that are great about AI, like increasing efficiency.
3: Mm-hmm.
2: And, you know, being able to be awake 24/7, right? Being able to analyze data easily and quickly, you know, all the great things about AI, I guess it could lift the load for me in a way.
3: Mm-hmm.
2: But it just seems really dangerous. And also, like, what if it you know, goes off on its own and it looks just like me, you know, has all the, right? Has all the memories. And it just seems like there'd be a lot of difficulty that could occur, like all of the dark things that we think about when we think about AI, it seems like, you know, could happen. So, no, I don't think I would like that at all. How about you? Would you like to have a replica?
3: I think I would.
2: You would?
3: I think I would. But here's the thing. I would treat my replica so nice.
2: I'm like, sure you would.
3: Yeah. I would. Here's the thing. The very first thing I would say to my replica is, I'm so sorry that you're here. Because I know that if they have, like, all of my, like memories up until, like, the point of split, then it's almost going to be, like, a version of me going to sleep one day and then waking up in, like, a new, unfamiliar, like artificial place.
2: Right.
3: Right?
2: Right.
3: So I would just want to, like, just be like, okay, this is what it is. Uh-huh. This is what we got to do.
2: Right.
3: I'm sorry. But
2: would you have it do all the things that you find less desirable?
3: I would.
2: But you would be kind about it.
3: I would be. I'd be like, I'm so sorry, but can you please do this for me? Thank you.
2: Right.
3: You and know. You're not getting paid. Thanks.
2: Well, and you know, I guess the question is, would these beings have emotions and feel?
3: I think they have everything.
2: Interesting.
3: Yeah. So they're just like people, except they're not actual people.
2: Okay. Well, this AI thing, who knows what direction it's really going to take? You know, mm-hmm. Is it going to help us? You know, it has helped us in many ways. Recently, I saw a friend who had surgery, and it was done sort of with a robot.
3: AI?
2: Well, with a robot.
3: Okay.
2: You know, I don't know if it has AI technology in that. I was thinking it did, but I really don't know. I can see a lot of applications where it could help us, but, like, you know, humans have this dark side. So I don't know. I think that's what people are afraid of.
3: Mm-hmm.
2: You know, among all the practical things we talked about, it's also, where will it go? Will it take over? Will it take everything over?
3: But then what does that takeover look like? Is it dystopian? Like why would them taking over be so bad? Like, what are they gonna do?
2: Right. Right. Well, I guess the thought is, if they take everything over, and then where does that leave us?
3: Mm.
2: Right?
3: It leaves us going back into the forest, into the wilderness, into living off of the land.
2: Oh, all right. Well,
3: which I think would be a nice, like, end cap to, like, the human race. Because right. We started in, like, you know, the woods and the caves.
2: Right.
3: And then we go back into the caves, you know?
2: Well, you've painted a picture. We'll see if that's what comes true.
3: Yeah.
2: Well, thanks for that really interesting discussion.
3: Mm-hmm.
2: And the last part of the show, we thought we would talk about some things that have been in the news, some mm-hmm. current events. And there's been a lot of stuff going on.
3: Mm-hmm. You sent me so much stuff.
2: <I know. laughs> It's true. I'm like, oh, that happened. Well, you know, I think we mentioned last time, you know, this administration is all about keeping us on the edge of our seat, it seems like.
3: Mm-hmm.
2: So there's always something happening. But this week we had some female astronauts.
3: Yes. Are we calling them astronauts?
2: Well, I don't know if we can call them astronauts.
3: They are ladies that got to go to space.
2: It's kind of like ladies who lunch. I don't know.
3: Here's to the ladies that fly.
2: I have mixed feelings about that news.
3: Yeah, me too.
2: You know, I read a funny thing. It said, when they landed, Katy Perry kissed the ground and she liked it.
3: Ugh. Even though that is arguably her best song. Oh my gosh, side note. I had a teacher. So back when the song first came out, I was in, like, high school. And I had a teacher that was very upset about that song. She was like, that is wrong, and she should not be singing about that, and I don't want to hear any of that music in my class. She was very against girls kissing girls.
2: Goodness.
3: Yeah.
2: That's very disheartening.
3: But anyway, sorry.
2: Yeah. Oh, that's all right. I think it's important to know. So that was, what grade was that? Do you know?
3: Seventh,
2: I think. Okay. Yeah, very impressionable age. And to have a teacher say something like that.
3: And from that day forward, I've hated lesbians.
2: Now, wait a minute. I beg to differ there. So these women, it was like Gayle King and Katy Perry and some other people I don't know.
3: Some irrelevant people.
2: It was a very expensive 11 minutes. They were only up there for 11 minutes.
3: What did they do? They just float around?
2: They floated a little bit. I think Katy Perry sang. And then they turn around and came right back.
3: It's ridiculous.
2: All that money. And I think what was most upsetting to me is this is a time when the current administration is taking female figures, including female astronauts, off of the website, the White House website, and not recognizing, females who actually have done amazing work in that field.
3: Yeah.
2: And then here we are, spending all this effort and money to send these women up for 11 minutes.
3: That have nothing to do with space.
2: Right.
3: Nothing to do at all.
2: Nothing at all. And in this economy where many, many people are struggling, to make that an important thing that we should all watch and,
3: But I do have to say, the backlash from it, I do feel good about, because I think we are in a time, like as a country, where we are getting annoyed by seeing like rich people and celebrities just like showboating to give us like some type of crumbs of like, this will boost their morale. Let's show them rich people just having fun.
2: Oh my.
3: It's like, because at the because, like, there was so much, like, backlash from the Met Gala last year.
2: Uh-huh.
3: And even, like, the Oscar ceremonies and stuff, where, like, people are just getting fed up by these people that are just locking themselves away in their wealth. Because I was watching something where it was, I think it was Cate Blanchett was talking about, these award shows.
2: Uh-huh.
3: And she was talking about it from the standpoint of like, because now there's like TikTok accounts dedicated to like lip reading things to like figure out what these celebrities are saying, like not on mic.
2: Right.
3: And she was like, why can't we go back to the days where like these events were like private parties? You know what I mean?
2: Uh-huh.
3: But I do think that would be better and less like,
2: oh, I see,
3: ostentatious.
2: Right. It is showy. I mean, I understand what you're saying.
3: Mm-hmm.
2: Right. So I think that there has to be a balance,
3: mm-hmm.
2: And also I do enjoy when they talk about, sometimes they get up and like at awards show, for instance, and make a statement,
3: mm-hmm.
2: That could help people. Many people, donate to different organizations, and talk about it, and encourage other people to do it. It gives them a platform,
3: mm-hmm.
2: that could help some people. But on the other hand, it is this giant display of wealth,
3: mm-hmm.
2: Kind of being dangled in front of people. And it's not. So I was just talking about this the other day, when I was a kid coming up, my parents, graduated from high school, didn't go to college. My dad worked his way up in the garment industry. And we were middle class family, but they worked really hard. And they were, it was instilled in my brother and I, if you go to college, we're going to help you to go to college. And if you do it, you will do better. And that's what we want for you. And we knew that that was true,
3: mm-hmm.
2: And now it's this unattainable thing,
3: yeah.
2: Because it's not really true. It hasn't been true for a long time that if you, you know, are, if you get yourself to college, you will do well. You will do better than your parents.
3: Yeah.
2: You know.
3: Well, now the thing of now the I feel like young people, how they see the path to like wealth and like being able to like be sustainable in this giant rat race is go viral on the internet and then milk that until it goes out.
2: Yes,
3: right?
2: Right.
3: Because like
2: that's true. That's yeah. true. I mean, people are putting out all kinds of stuff to get noticed, and mm-hmm. that's they how what they see their avenue mm-hmm. to doing better than their parents, perhaps, or just doing better, period. I don't know.
3: Yeah.
2: But, yeah, it's crazy. I mean, this week, last weekend I was watching Coachella, mm-hmm. which is another big, you know, the tickets to that are like $1,000 or something.
3: Yeah.
2: It's crazy. And I don't know if you watched any of that, but the crowds were absolutely enormous. Like when I watched that, I think every person there paid like $1,000.
3: Yeah, it's like, where's this money at?
2: It's
3: like,
2: crazy.
3: Where is it? Yeah.
2: But I did enjoy the music.
3: Lady Gaga, yeah.
2: Yeah, Lady Gaga. Oh my gosh.
3: Who else did you watch?
2: I watched Queen Latifah joined Megan Thee Stallion.
3: Oh.
2: That was awesome. You should check that out.
3: Nice.
2: And I love Billie Eilish.
3: Mm-hmm.
2: And she performed with, oh my goodness, now I'm going to space on the name, XCS.
3: Charlie?
2: Yes, Charlie. Yeah. Yes, yeah. Couldn't think of it. That COVID, long COVID brain.
3: Ooh.
2: That was great. You should check that out.
3: Okay.
2: Although I hear you don't like lesbians.
3: listen. One a day is enough for me.
2: I'm telling you. For me, it's like, you know, as a lesbian, you know, so when
3: what?
2: when I was younger, you know, I remember when Melissa Etheridge came out, it was such a huge deal.
3: Yeah.
2: You know, it was a huge deal.
3: Mm-hmm.
2: Recently I heard her, somebody was interviewing her and actually said to her, you know, do you regret coming out as a lesbian? Do you think it negatively affected your career? She's like, no. Like, have you seen me?
3: I'm Melissa Etheridge.
2: Right. You know, so all these women artists, you know, some lesbians, some not, you know, we had to really like tune into them and, mm-hmm. and support them. And it was different. And now to see them, you know, being themselves on the Coachella stage, you know, I love it. It makes me so happy. I'm not sure how, you know, a non-lesbian might think about that, but there are so many of them now that have gotten some fame and are really out there in mainstream, you know.
3: Yeah.
2: Like when Madonna was, you know, playing around with her sexuality and her, you know, she was just innovative and amazing, and people bashed her, gave her such a hard time.
3: Oh, really?
2: Oh, yeah. It was rough for her in those years, you know. But she kept going, mm-hmm. and
3: because I think the only really thing I know about like the Madonna like lesbian stuff was when like she kissed Britney.
2: Yes, right. Yeah. And you know, I don't really know what her sexuality is, but she's mm-hmm. open and she uses it in her art, and that was. That was really astounding to people watching because mm-hmm. people just weren't doing that. And it was frowned upon, you know. So to see this, so many lesbians just really being open and themselves, it makes me happy.
3: Yeah. Nice.
2: Yeah. So there's a lot of great videos. If you're on TikTok or any of the platforms, really, you can catch some of the Coachella show. And definitely Lady Gaga. I mean,
3: mm-hmm.
2: unbelievable.
3: Yeah, I've been trying to find like a full performance video of her, because that album that she did, Mayhem, like I love that album.
2: Yes.
3: And I can't wait to see what she does when she's on tour with it. So
2: the creativity, I mean, that woman, it just seems like it's endless, you know.
3: Mm-hmm.
2: And then watching her like watching her sing with Tony Bennett versus the Mayhem stuff, you know, the versatility is just unbelievable. That was pretty cool.
3: Mm-hmm.
2: Some other things kind of happening. I read that Arkansas was denied federal assistance for the March 14th storm system that came through, that the tornadoes. And I got so upset about it because it just worries me, especially living in this area, that, you know, with so many storms, it seems like every year we get more and more storms. And are they just not going to help people? You know, what's going on?
3: I don't think they are. It would surprise me if they did help, you know, because

0: say, well, we're not going to support the blue states, which is ridiculous because we are one United States of America.
1: Yeah.
0: So it was very surprising for me to see that they weren't going to be helping out people in Arkansas. And it's very upsetting, I think.
1: Yeah.
0: So
1: it's
0: I think
1: the one time you think living around Republicans helps.
0: Right. You know, so I think, you know, people, it's really important to stay informed, you know, really important to be in contact with your congressman about various issues that affect you. You know, that's what they're supposed to be there for. I was also watching, have you watched any of the recent town halls?
1: Mm-mm.
0: That Republicans, many of them have canceled their town halls because people are like really upset about a lot of issues and they don't want to face them.
1: Uh-huh.
0: But the ones that are holding them, they're like combative with their own constituents.
1: Yeah, which is good.
0: Well, it,
1: get on them.
0: Right, it's good that the constituents are speaking up, but they're combative with them. They're like,
1: that's okay,
0: arguing back at them and trying.
1: This
0: to,
1: is not an endorsement of violence. But
0: no.
1: That's
0: no.
1: Okay.
0: Yeah, I saw one with Marjorie Taylor Greene yesterday mm-hmm. in Georgia, and I just could not believe how she was speaking to her own people.
1: Oh, she was talking to them crazy?
0: Yes.
1: Oh,
0: yes. That's what I'm saying. The people.
1: Oh,
0: saying,
1: I thought the people were talking to her crazy.
0: Well, they were saying, we're upset about this, we're upset about that.
1: Yeah.
0: And she was just...
1: She was like, but the trans can't use their bathrooms. Isn't that what you care about? Trans people can't use the wrong bathrooms. Aren't you happy? Ridiculous.
0: Isn't that insane?
1: Insane.
0: It's a tiny percentage of the population.
1: Did you hear about that woman that works at Walmart? Cis woman was fired... Because a customer followed her into the bathroom. Yeah.
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3: 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My name is Dee. And you're listening to The Unbreakable Net. And this show is going to be music-packed. I've got some fun tunes to play. A lot of danceable music. So it's time to get revved up for those midweek kitchen dance parties. Turn up the volume knob a bit in the car and just jam. Let's go ahead and get this hour started off with Black and Blue from his 2009 album release, Mike Snow, his self-titled album, Mike Snow. This is Black and Blue.